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3: Hello and welcome to The Right Question, a radio program and podcast featuring authors from the American West and beyond. The Right Question is supported by members of Montana Public Radio and by the Greater Montana Foundation, encouraging communication on issues, trends, and values of importance to Montanans. I'm Lauren Korn, speaking with poets Corey Williamson and Joe Wilkins, both of whom published new collections with River River Books this year. Corey's Your Mother's Bear Gun and Joe's Pastoral 1994. Both collections exist at the intersections of violence and safety, the human and the more than human, a person's responsibility to family and to community. Both Corey and Joe consider these collections accidental sisters or companions, and during this conversation we'll cover the relationship between the two books, as well as Corey's and Joe's individual eco-poetics and their relationship to their books' respective landscapes. Joe, welcome back to The Right Question.
4: Thank you. Great to be here.
3: And Corey, thank you so much for joining me, for joining us.
5: Delighted to be here. Thank you, Lauren.
3: Joe, you were born and raised here in Montana, but you no longer live here. And Corey, you're from Virginia, but you live in Montana now. I'm really curious to know how you view each other's Montanas. Does the way that Corey writes about Montana resonate with you, Joe, both in and outside of this particular collection? And do Joe's depictions of Montana resonate with you, Corey?
6: Yeah, I can jump in and say I've for the past 2 years, I've taught Corey's book, The River Where You Forgot My Name. And I mean, it's a hit with the students. There's so much in there about female voices and reclaiming history and reclaiming landscape that matters to students. But I mostly teach it just because I love it and think it's such a great book about the natural world, about non-human voices and human voices we haven't heard, especially in the history of the West, enough. So yes, absolutely resonates for me.
5: That's so generous. Thank you, Joe. And same, you know, I grew up in rural Virginia in the foothills of the Appalachian Mountains on a little farm and moved to Montana in 2013 and went through definitely kind of a period of reckoning with sort of how different it felt, but also how much rural communities everywhere have in common. And I lived in Helena for many years, but today I live in Lewistown in the center of the state, and I work with rural communities and I spend a lot of time on farms and ranches. And I think, you know, Joe's depictions of like the hardship, but also the dignity and the beauty of like rural agricultural life have been really important for me in kind of getting to know Montana and getting to know like the people of this state. And I recommend Joe's books all the time to people that I work with and people that I run into, because I think it's all of Joe's work just gives a really important voice to people that we don't hear from enough.
3: I love that. I imagine we'll be doing a fair bit of braiding between your two collections in this conversation, Corey, Your Mother's Bear Gun, and Joe, Pastoral 1994. Let's try to be explicit as we can. How do you each see these collections relating to one another? They came out at the same time from River River Books. Corey, you and I, before we began to record, we were talking about how the editors of River River sort of felt these books in conversation with each other too, certainly not on purpose, just coincidentally. How do you see these collections relating to one another? Why do they work so well as a pair?
5: I mean, I think they're both written from kind of places of wildness and very different settings, very different landscapes. But I think they, again, they're really interested in the experience of the human in relation to the natural world. And they're interested in stewardship, and they're interested in, you know, how people kind of think of and caretake or are affected by the spaces around them. Sometimes those spaces are harsh and dangerous, and also, you know, very beautiful and very compelling. But I think that's a really important conversation these books are having. You know, I think of my book as being very interested in safety and danger and kind of like self-preservation and what we do to protect or erect barriers around what we love. And I think that that's a thread in Joe's book as well, though Joe jump in too. But I think that that's kind of present in both in a way.
6: Yeah, I think the other thing that's going on in both these books is a really sort of intricate movement between interior and exterior, the ways we are in the wild landscapes in a body physically, and the way we are inside us and the way we're feeling about them and seeing them, the way that we've been told culturally to see these places or to behave in these places, and the ways we find ourselves trying to behave, trying to find an ethic in being in that place that fits. The speakers are each trying to find those things, sometimes doing that well and sometimes struggling with it. And so there's this really, this movement from the interior to the exterior that I find fascinating in Corey's work and that I'm also trying to do in my book.
3: Corey, you write about language in your books explicitly. One of these sentiments, quote, "Does a language have more expressions for what its speakers hold dearest or that which they most require to live?" I'm curious, you both, if we're talking about kind of this exterior and interior, one way to see that is this, the human experience versus the more than human experience. And I'm curious about what I see in my relationship with the natural world as this tension between wanting to find language, human language, as a writer for one's experience in and of the natural world, and wanting to actually resist that urge to instead allow something to exist apart from a human experience from it, our naming of it, our writing about it. Can you talk about how or if you experience that tension? Corey, if you want to go first, and then Joe.
5: Yes. I mean, I think that's sort of what poetry is about for me, is that effort to kind of capture and pin to the page something that is really beyond language, or certainly beyond human language and experience. And I think that's a big part of the tension when we talk about the internal and the external. And Joe, I love your phrase, trying to kind of find an ethic for how to be in the world. And I do think a lot of our systems of morality and our systems of perspective are built on language. And, you know, we have our English language and it operates in one way, and indigenous languages tend to operate in a very different way, and languages all over the world shape people's worldview. So I do think about that a lot in writing and in working on poems, and feeling like sometimes what I'm trying to do is translate, and translate not only that internal experience to the page, but also, you know, translate the more than human world, translate like what I learned from watching Doug Furze in a meadow dance in the wind for hours. You know, like that's a hard language to try to sort of put on the page and give to someone else. But I think that's what makes it fun and worthwhile and valuable to me. So that tension is really at the heart of my poetry, I think.
6: Yeah. So the poet and critic Tom Slay was writing of Seamus Heaney that for Heaney, the first priority of language was to embody the world. And I remember reading that and thinking like, oh, yes, that's it. That's what you're trying to do. You're trying to give shape, give heft to these experiences that feel both themselves and beyond themselves. And you have to keep trying because, you know, you'll never fully get it. And that's why we have to keep having more poems because we keep wanting to try to embody the world. We keep wanting to fill that moment, that landscape up with the right words. And sometimes I think we get close, but I don't think we ever get all the way there. And so for me, it's both about, it's about naming and knowing I will never fully name. And so that quest to try to name more truly, to name more richly, ethically, all of those things, right, is what I'm attempting to do on the page. Yeah.
3: Do each or either of you have experiences in the wild or on the landscape that you've attempted to translate and it just does not work, that you've maybe given up or just said, you know, this is not going to work. I have to experience this solely in the physical realm and not on paper or like with language?
5: I mean, yes. And I sometimes also think it just takes time. You know, I think in my first book, I have a long sequence about a summer I spent working in Chaco Canyon in New Mexico. And it took me years of failing to write that sequence and write those poems. And I don't know why the time was right when it was and why it kind of spilled out and felt like suddenly I could do it and I had the space or the framework or the words for it. So I've definitely experienced that a lot where I'm not ready for the poem. I'm not ready for the translation or the process. I can't think of one where I'm just like, I've been totally unable to sort of get around to it at all. But I'm sure that's out there too.
6: I love that answer because I do think for me too, it's been about time and how to approach particular experiences. You know, my very first book of poems, there's a lot of sort of dramatic experiences with the landscape, with my own growing up in Montana. And I think in Pastoral 1994, there's a lot of more quiet experiences. I don't think 20 years ago I could have written a poem about just watching my grandfather make horseradish. But now I can, right? I'm ready to be able to do that and to feel that moment and name it in a way I couldn't have. And so that's been with me since I was, you know, an 11-year-old kid, that moment. But now, approaching 50, I can finally speak to it.
3: Yeah. Corey, you both talked about this idea of violence and harm and safety, and each of these collections addresses these ideas in different ways. Violence inherent to living on, Joe, in your case, a very harsh landscape. Corey, in your case, you know, gun violence, violence towards the more than human, violence and harm between communities sort of butting up against one another. And Corey, I'm going to ask you this first and then turn to Joe. Let's kind of dig into this. How has poetry allowed you to sharpen or broaden your understanding of those violences because poetry is often a thinking through on the page? And I guess further, you know, let's talk about safety and the way that poetry provides perhaps a safe space. So can you kind of triangulate those things as they relate to poetry?
5: Yeah, I definitely think of poetry as a space for processing, right? A space to capture observations and close attention. And certainly for me, and certainly in this book, the workings of one's own mind, particularly when one's mind is disobedient or scattered or confused or afraid. And sometimes that fear is often, you know, a way into understanding how violence, particularly violence as self-preservation, can happen. You know, I think there's a poem in the book, for example, called Missing, which is about, you know, driving back and forth to Grants Pass when I was living deep in the woods in Oregon for the Boyden Wilderness Writing Residency and seeing these posters on the side of the road for a missing woman who was a real woman and who is still missing, who has not been found. And the poem sort of puts that in juxtaposition with the gold mine that's along that road and where the posters were found, and kind of ask this question of, okay, there's, you know, this is a gold pit and there's still these trucks coming through and mining the dregs and trying to pull out the last of the gold from this canyon. And this woman is lost. And what is the effort that we will go to find her, right? What is the care and the time and the finances and the resources that we will put in to find this lost woman versus to pull the gold out of the side of the mountain? And so I think poetry is a wonderful way to pull in those really disparate things, right? Why, you know, I would never in conversation have put this missing woman next to this gold mine. But in a poem, you can do that and you can kind of blow open the question and the thought process and the strangeness and the comparison in a way that I don't think any other medium really would let you do.
6: I love that about your book, Corey, the way it's so capacious, the way it's Yeah, it's wide open to all these experiences and bringing these things into the poem that once they're there, feel like, of course, they have to be there. but it doesn't until then, you would have never put them together. And so I love that the book is doing that. And I'm also always interested in the ways that, you know, our editors thought these books were talking to each other. And I definitely think so, too. But there's differences, too. And Corey's poems tend to be a little bit larger and doing that kind of work of grabbing these things. And the poems in Pastoral 1994 tend to be a little tighter, shorter. They're not all sonnets, but I think they're sort of sonnet haunted throughout. And one of the reasons I feel like I was attracted to that form was because it was a way to order things. And much of the book deals with sort of growing up in the late 80s and early 90s. And that was a time in rural America of great confusion and struggle. Not quite chaos, but it sometimes felt that way. It felt like things were kind of spinning out of control. And that, of course, led to various kinds of violences. And the poems are a way to hold that off, a way to order this and to try to think it through. And so the sonnet form was a way to kind of grab a hold of and order this experience that felt disordered, that felt somewhat out of control. And so a poem in here like Foreclosure is a way to say, okay, this kept happening and it continued to happen, but let's not pin it to the page, but let's put it on the page and make sure that we can stay with it and not be blown away.
5: That's so interesting, Joe, that you mentioned the sonnet, this haunting, because I did a lot of counting while I was reading your poems and did come to that realization, too, that the sonnet seemed to be something you were in conversation with. And to know that you kind of used form as many poets want to do to organize, I think that makes a lot of sense. I'd be curious how you consider the sonnet and Corey, I'd be curious to know about how you consider form more generally, how you use the form of a poem to mirror or reflect or even relate in some way landscape, the actual spatial regions that you're talking about. Can you make those connections? Joe, you want to go first?
6: Yeah. Again, the sonnet also is a short form and it's somewhat spare, right? And so I wanted that kind of spareness, that kind of windswept, wide openness inside of the book. I was just back in Eastern Montana over the weekend and, I'm always surprised by how I grew up there and I'm still surprised by how wide open it is. How those vistas over that Badlands country, just seem so astonishingly big. And then you in relation feel sort of small. You feel just like you're barely hanging on to that prairie. And I wanted that feeling in the book. I wanted that spareness, that quickness, that brevity, a lot of space for breath, a lot of space for pausing. And so that was one way form was working for me throughout this book.
5: Yeah. I mean, I think I am very interested in like muscle and movement in a poem. And so I actually usually kind of start with my line breaks. Actually, like that's sort of where the structure of a poem begins for me because I'm really invested in how lines kind of flow through and how the reader's eye is pushed through the poem. And so once I'm there, I think about, you know, blocks of text or leggy couplets or tercets as a way, again, to kind of control like the movement and the feeling and the rhythm of the poem. I do also, I think of couplets as like very intimate and also somehow like very lonely and a really good way to work in juxtaposition. Like, again, if you have dichotomies, if you have sort of things that you're pulling together or you're interested in making interesting pairings, I think couplets are really nice for that. I also have a couple of guzzles in the book, which is sort of a traditional Persian form that Americans have just done whatever they want with, which I did whatever I wanted with as well. So there's some sort of formal haunting in my poem, but mostly I'm really interested in kind of like the flow process. I also want to say about Joe's sonnets, I think that one thing that strikes me in reading the book and also when Joe and I got to go around and do some readings together is the way those kind of short, concise forms can contain so much humor. And I think Joe just like uses that so beautifully in the book. And it's so fun when you do a reading to see where people laugh. You know, we did this three-town reading together in the spring. We did Billings, Helena, Missoula, and it was delightful. And just leaning in and listening to where people laughed in Joe's poems was so great. And just the power of that short form to contain so much and, like, deliver it in this really powerful, punchy way. And also where you get that sort of, like, audience. It's not quite a gasp, but it's like a little murmur, right, that happens when, like, the end hits really powerfully. And Joe's poems are so excellent at that.
6: Well, thank you. I often first draft in couplets because you can't hide anything in a couplet. Everything is on display. Nothing can go slack. You have to see everything, which I think is a testament to your poems, too, that they stay in couplets often. And nothing is hidden. It's all on display.
3: 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I'm Lauren Korn. This episode of The Right Question is supported by Fact and Fiction, an independent bookstore located in the heart of downtown Missoula, Montana, providing books for all ages and supporting the literary communities in Montana and beyond. More information can be found at factandfictionbooks.com. Joe, in your book, you have a poem titled Locust. And Corey, in your book, you have a poem, When We Consider the Heavens. This is comparing the plague locust to, like, a military blockade, the siege of Leningrad. I want to spotlight these two poems in particular, and maybe you could read them too. I think our listeners would love that. But one, because you're both referencing, you know, this plague of locusts, but two, because you've utilized this idea, this plague, to illuminate a, like, very different histories in very different ways. Can you talk about, and I think over the course of our conversation, this answer might have already been illuminated, but maybe more explicitly, can you talk about the ways that landscape draws out history for you? Or how does landscape insist upon reflection?
5: Yeah, no, this is fun because I read this poem when Joe and I read together in Billings because we both had some friends from the ranching community show up to that reading, which was really special. And this poem was actually written about somebody that probably some of your listeners will know, Bob Quinn, who is a farmer and rancher over by Big Sandy, Montana, and who is known for kind of bringing Kamut wheat to Montana and sort of taking inspiration from these ancient grains to grow these really kind of resilient grains here in Montana. And I had heard Bob tell this story many times about the siege of Leningrad, in which the Nazis surrounded the city for 900 days and many people were starving in the city. But the story that Bob tells is about these scientists and botanists at the seed bank in the city who were, you know, protecting tubers and rice and grains and the future of seed and plants that they could have eaten to sustain their lives a little bit longer, and they did not. And so the poem is kind of interested in Bob's interest in that story, right? And the way that as a modern farmer and rancher and someone who is really committed to protecting landscapes, to protecting food sources, to seeing the people who have cultivated and protected agriculture be honored. The poem is sort of interested in that story, but also, of course, in the darkness here, right? And the terrible things that happened in order for these people to do this heroic thing that's so important to Bob today. When I consider the heavens, it begins with an epigraph. For they covered the face of the whole earth, so that the land was darkened. And they did eat every herb of the land, and all the fruit of the trees which the hail had left. And there remained not any green thing in the trees or in the herbs of the field. Exodus, the locust plague. The pale wheat stalks on his black wool Stetson sprout like a pheasant's feathers, farmer's plumage. He's telling this story again, and though I've heard it many times over, I lean in to listen. The autumn siege of Leningrad, roads sheared like fence wire, Germans alighting and sealing off the city, the crepitation of metalled war, not unlike the crackling of wings. Botanists took flight to their vaults. The first of 900 days, where devotees of seed starved slow, rose each day and among the tidy drawers of onion, potato, tuber, rice, and grain, knelt partly in prayer, partly in pain, counting, cataloging. We lean in. We sigh. He likes to say his kamut seeds came from an Egyptian tomb. None of us believe, tempted as I am when I trace the firm, extravagant tresses of the grain head. It is plain he finds sustenance in offering us the scientists dying like honey from that crypt, into whose crystallized depths we peer, wary, rapt, wondering if its still lake glows clover sweet and supple, or is stiff as stone, wondering, could we dip our hands to it, lick that old pestilence clean off our fingers?
6: I love, again, going back to how much I love Corey's poems and the way that they are helping me see the landscape I grew up on anew, the way that so many poets that I read and listen and want to hear are doing that for me, and that I think we need to keep doing that for each other. Just a quick intro here. My father died in 1988, and then that summer was the height of the years-long drought in eastern Montana, and the fires in Yellowstone, so our skies were these crazy colors all the time. And we had this just an incredible plague of grasshoppers, which was, for me as a kid, this, like, grasshoppers were interesting. They were fun to chase, and they were also great bait for fishing. And so I was always catching grasshoppers to go fishing. But I also knew that they were destroying our grain fields and our alfalfa fields. And so this is a poem dealing with that and also referencing the idea of plague and the idea of what do you do when things come for you that you did not expect, and that it's no fault of your own, but it's here. And now how do you continue? My grandfather also shows up here. And of course, he's someone who helped me see how you might continue, as someone who had seen things like this before, and didn't exactly know how to deal with them, but knew that you could continue right in the face of it. So this is Locust. Nothing came up in the north field. We haven't seen rain since April. The clouds above weigh many tons. They drift by like sedans on the highway. My grandfather says there used to be a song like this, the kind you play on a mouth harp, better than a dozen verses, half again as many choruses. No matter how it goes, the devil shows up. He's like grasshoppers that way. I keep a glass jar of them on my bedstand. I like in the night their click and skitter. I dream a lake as blue as my rifle eye. You hook them at the thorax, they'll twitch for hours, even with a sinker, even at the very bottom.
3: Thank you, Corey, and thank you, Joe, so much for this conversation, and thank you so much for your books.
6: Thank you, Lauren.
5: It's been a pleasure. Thank you.
3: That was Corey Williamson, author of Your Mother's Bear Gun, and Joe Wilkins, author of Pastoral 1994, both published by River River Books. 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You've been listening to The Right Question. This episode was produced by Chris Moyles and me. I'm your host, Lauren Korn. Chris also engineered this episode. The artwork for The Right Question was designed by Molly Russell. Funding for The Right Question is provided by the Greater Montana Foundation, encouraging communication on issues, trends, and values of importance to Montanans. Many thanks to Humanities Montana for supporting this program since 2008. And thank you for listening. The Right Question is a production of Montana Public Radio.
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0: From WHYY in Philadelphia, I'm Terry Gross with Fresh Air. Today, Sheryl Crow. She was a school teacher in Missouri before moving to LA to pursue music. Early on, she landed a gig as a backup singer for Michael Jackson.
1: I'd been there about 6 or 8 months and didn't have a passport. And the next thing I know, we're rehearsing, and a month later, we're in Tokyo playing for 65,000 people.
0: Crow went on to have a very successful solo career with 9 Grammys to date. Her hits include All I Want to Do, If It Makes You Happy, and Soak Up the Sun. Now, in her 60s, her ambitions have shifted.
1: I was always chasing the next hit, what's the next thing, and that's more pressure, and this is more joy.
0: She has a new album. And John Powers reviews the new Netflix series, My Sad Dead, about a woman who can see and talk to ghosts. First News.
2: Live from NPR News in Washington, I'm Ryland Barton. New York Democratic Governor Kathy Hochul has appointed State Attorney General Letitia James to be special prosecutor to oversee investigation of Cornell University gang rape allegations. Hochul said she had lost faith in the local prosecutor's ability to handle the case. NPR confirmed the alleged victim told police clearly in 2024 that she was raped. This contradicts a statement from local prosecutor Matthew Van Houten, who said that the woman initially described the incident as consensual. Attorneys for Krista Pike, the woman who received 2 lethal injections in Tennessee yesterday and still lived, were told she is in critical condition. One of her attorneys, Stephen Farrell, said she had a blood condition that makes it difficult to administer injections.
3: We presented evidence that due to her blood condition, venous access would be difficult, and that this type of prolonged execution that she didn't want to happen would happen.
2: Tennessee Republican Governor Bill Lee has put executions in the state on hold and called for a third-party review to determine what caused the failed execution. Pike's attorneys are calling for the governor to commute her death sentence. In a new letter, thousands of doctors are encouraging senators not to confirm Dr. Heidi Overton to be the next FDA commissioner. NPR's Sidney Lupkin reports.
4: A letter to senators co-signed by more than 2,500 physicians says Overton is unfit to lead the FDA. It came from the Committee to Protect Healthcare, which is a left-leaning national advocacy group of doctors and other healthcare workers. The letter cited Overton's, quote, dangerous record on vaccines and extremist anti-abortion advocacy. The group said her record made them believe she wouldn't uphold the FDA's rigorous evidence-based standards if given the top job. Overton's confirmation hearing before a Senate Health Committee took place last week. A vote likely won't happen until Congress is back in session in November after the midterms. Sidney Lupkin, NPR News.
2: The tight U.S. Senate race in Maine could decide who controls Congress. Republican Susan Collins has won the state 5 times. NPR's Luke Garrett spoke to voters.
5: Both Collins and her Democratic challenger, Troy Jackson, hail from Aroostook County, a rural region that borders Canada. Here, the chief political concerns are the prices of gas and heating oil. Sabrina Haney sells farmed vegetables in Caribou, Maine.
6: Our economy sucks right now. The gas prices need to go down. The fuel prices need to go down. They just need to help us out.
5: And over in Fort Kent, Maine, Brandon Godding owns a local movie theater. With heating oil prices up 74% since last year, he's just not sure if he can keep it warm.
7: I'm definitely scared for the winter. My tank's full right now from the summer, and we do have heat pumps, but they're older. They only do so much in these big open spaces.
5: Godding says he'll vote for the candidate that brings down the price of heating oil. Luke Garrett, NPR News, Aroostook County, Maine.
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8: This is YPR News. I'm Kay Erickson. Some newly released polling of voters in Montana's competitive U.S. District 1 shows Republicans and Democrats feel differently about taxes and wealth. The survey conducted by the University of Maryland's Program for Public Consultation found 92% of District 1 Democrats support the use of a wealth tax to increase revenue. 58% of Republicans agreed. The same poll found distance between both when it comes to capital gains taxes, with a majority of Republicans only agreeing that tax should be imposed on households with incomes of $1 million or more. A majority of Democrats also supported raising corporate taxes and imposing a tax on stock purchases. A majority of Republicans disagreed with both. The polling was conducted between July 21st and August 3rd. The Save Pass program is now officially in effect along Wyoming's Teton Pass Corridor. First announced last month, the self-certification program aims to improve driver awareness of the challenges of mountain pass driving. Nearly 1,900 drivers have self-certified during a soft launch. Officials say the process takes about 10 minutes, requiring a driver to review simple safety materials, including videos, maps, and braking information. Drivers who do not complete the program are not permitted to drive in the pass and must find an alternate route.
9: 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And the Public Welfare Foundation, committed to advancing transformative youth and criminal justice reforms.
0: This is Fresh Air. I'm Terry Gross. Sheryl Crow was recently inducted into the Rock and Roll Hall of Fame. Now she has a new album. She talked about that and a whole lot more with our guest interviewer, Sam Fragoso. He hosts the interview podcast, Talk Easy. Here's Sam.
10: Since her 1993 platinum debut, Tuesday Night Music Club, Sheryl Crow has won 9 Grammy Awards with even more top-charting songs. You may know some of them.

0: This is Fresh Air, I'm Sam Fragoso. Today I'm talking with award-winning musician Sheryl Crow. Long before she won 9 Grammy Awards, she was a music teacher in Missouri, singing in cover bands on her weekends off. In 1986, at the age of 24, she traveled cross-country to pursue her dreams in Los Angeles. In thinking about what would become your first release record, Tuesday Night Music Club, what's the track that best encapsulates the kind of song you wanted to make? What was the first song where you felt like you actually spoke your mind?
1: I think I Shall Believe was probably the one that came the closest to who I was. I mean, there were songs on that record that I really felt like spoke to who I was in that moment, you know?
0: What Can I Do For You?
1: Yeah, What I Can Do For You really addressed the sexual harassment that I endured on that tour. But songs like, you know, Strong Enough were very, you know, very true to who I was. But I think I Shall Believe is really the one that's probably the closest. Just because it talks about being broken, but it talks about not giving up on yourself.
0: Let's take a listen. This is I Shall Believe from Sheryl Crow's first record, Tuesday Night Music Club.

This is Fresh Air. I'm Terry Gross. Let's get back to the interview our guest interviewer, Sam Fragoso, recorded with Sheryl Crow. Her new studio album is called Pick You Up. It features 7 new songs, which she describes as commentaries on being human and wanting connection. They were written by Crow and her longtime collaborator, Jeff Trott. Crow's best-known songs include All I Want to Do, If It Makes

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0: I went to Europe for the first time in 2021, November, went in London. I had a pint with a friend. He suggests we go see another friend. And as we're riding around in the city that night, they're showing me around. They use this word faff, F-A-F-F.
1: I used to always hear this expression in my family when someone was being mischievous and you wanted to very gently scold them, you might call them Cooter Brown.
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0: Today we're reading a reflection by Damon Falk, a widely published poet who has traveled and lived throughout the West. His theme is the connection between place and identity. He writes,
1: "The first fly cast I ever made landed in a bean field in southern Colorado, just on the edge of the Utah line and between low mountains. It wasn't a very good cast. It came up short with the line curled into a confusing sort of nest. I, of course, could not have been happier. I was 9 years old then, and this was my start into fly fishing. This was also the first time I recognized myself as being in a place, as being then somewhere. There were island mountains rising up from the high deserts in Utah. To the south and west were the broken canyon rims in Arizona, and over my shoulder to the northeast were the great peaks of the La Plata and San Juan Mountains. All of this country could be seen just where I stood, and here also came a pause, a chance to take in my own location. This was part of being somewhere. For a boy then, discovering the world could be something like a gift. What seems strange now is that I do not know how the moment ended. I must have picked up my line or broken down the rod or done something anyway, but there is nothing in my memory of how I turned away and surely went home. I know 3 days later I fished on a creek called Fish Creek. The water was shallow and clear. The trout were small and brilliant, and so much there was forgiving."
0: We're pairing Falk's essay with a poem he wrote called The Church at Yellow Jacket, a version of which appeared in the literary journal titled Real, Regarding Arts and Letters. Like his reflection, the poem connects place to a developing sense of self.
1: "At the sight of an old church, we see a moment of waiting and listening for what is there and what was."
0: The Church at Yellow Jacket. Though the building is gone, there is still the shadow of the church in Yellow Jacket, where we once walked for an hour, looking into the windows and seeing the odd pickings left over in the pews. That is, the old bulletins and short pencils and fans folded from papers mothers had dropped for their children. All this in a country that was our own. And it is true what people have said about the place gone to ruin, how boards have been stripped for fire and pews taken up for auction. You can see the ruts left where cinder blocks once set, at the corners now gone to ragweed, but for the odd clumps of hay seeded in from winds, pushing against the crops here. And it is true, too, how I still come at dusk to be in these shadows, crossing under the sun's late reach, where, one by one, the rest might go on, crops and windy plains, spent fence and seeds. Surely they have kept our once swollen voices. Surely they have led our quiet hearts to prayer."
1: A poem by Damon Falk.

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2: You're listening to Away With Words, the show about language and how we use it. I'm Grant Barrett.
3: And I'm Martha Barnett. I want to recommend a book that's been around for a few years, but I never tire of going back to it. It's called The Public Library, A Photographic Essay, and it's a celebration of America's public libraries. It features 150 gorgeous photos by Robert Dawson, and it also has essays contributed by Bill Moyers, Ann Patchett, Anne Lamott, and others. But Grant, my favorite line in the whole book is from Barbara Kingsolver. In her essay, she writes about how her local librarian helped her catch the scent of a world beyond anything she'd ever imagined. And she says getting to read about other people's lives snapped her out of her surly adolescence. And she writes, "I'm of a fearsome mind to throw my arms around every living librarian who crosses my path on behalf of the souls they never knew they saved."
2: Oh, I love that. A fearsome mind to throw my arms around librarians. And it helps that one of them is my mother-in-law, who is a lovely woman.
3: Oh, yeah?
2: Yeah, she's a great librarian. And she worked for years at a great library in Grinnell, Iowa.
3: No kidding.
2: When you first started talking, Martha, I thought you were going to say, there's a building that I keep going back to, and it's the public library, because that's true for me and my family. When we travel, not only do we go to museums and parks and zoos, we also often go to libraries, sometimes just in between other appointments, just to see what they are. And sometimes they're ordinary buildings, sometimes they're amazing, but sometimes they're astonishingly wonderful, with little exhibits in the foyer of local art and local authors. And sometimes the children's reading areas are so adorable. They're with so much care taken, and little crafts that the kids have done with whoever is in charge of the area. And they have such personality, and it's a great way to get a read on a community and a town that sometimes you don't get even at the local museum.
3: Well, if you'd like to share a story of a librarian who's made a difference for you, or a library that's made a difference for you, give us a call, 877-929-9673, or send us an email. The address is words@waywardradio.org.
2: Hello, you have a way with words.
4: Hey, this is Todd from Western Kentucky.
2: Hello, Todd from Western Kentucky. What's up?
4: Hey, I have a couple of phrases. Quick backstory, growing up in the South, learning how to drive and having fun, spinning the car around in the gravel or out in the field, we called that cutting donuts. And anyone you ask is going to tell you that. Hey, what do you call that? Oh, we call it cutting donuts. So in the early to mid 80s, I was able to take a trip out to Wessington Springs, South Dakota, pheasant hunt with a friend. And just in conversation out there one evening, we had a Suburban we were driving around in, and one of the locals said, we need to go spin some cookies. And my friend and I had no idea what they were talking about, and we couldn't understand.
2: Spin some cookies.
4: They kept on spinning cookies. And so the short of it was, finally, we said, oh, you mean cutting donuts? And they were like, what do you mean cutting donuts? And so we finally figured it out that, you know, in our part of the United States, it was called cutting donuts. And in their part of the world, it was spinning cookies. And I just have always marveled over that, the fact that they're two pastries that I enjoy.
3: And they're both round. How about that?
2: Yeah, they go around. Todd, I am struck by the fact that in the middle of pheasant hunting in South Dakota, someone felt the sudden urge to go to cut donuts or to spin some cookies.
4: Well, you got to realize that if the birds are not flying, you know, you got to have some kind of fun, right?
3: Well, Todd, we also need to know what your preferred surface is. Do you like just dirt or what?
4: Well, you know, gravel's great because, you know, it slings it all over, and but it's probably pretty hard on the paint too. But I mean, dirt, grass. I don't do many donuts anymore. I guess the last donuts I did was a number of years back when my kids were young and there was a little snow on the ground. And we were leaving to go to some families for Christmas, and I took off down the hill in the four-wheel drive and spun it around a couple of times. The kids just loved it. You know, my wife didn't enjoy it as much as they did, but yeah.
3: Well, Todd, I got to tell you, I'm from Kentucky, too, and I always heard it as doing donuts. Cutting donuts is a new one on me.
4: Okay, yeah. Doing donuts. Yep, yeah. I'll go with that.
3: Doing donuts is all over the country. And cutting cookies is a new one on me, too. Making cookies,
4: yeah,
3: spinning cookies. I think those are the two main ones, but there's also the term pull a Brody. Do you know that one? Let's go pull some Brodies.
4: Pull a Brody. No, I never heard of pulling a Brody. Who's Brody?
3: Steve Brody, back in 1886, was a New York City bookmaker who supposedly tried to win a bet by jumping off the Brooklyn Bridge. And a friend of his picked him up out of the water, but everybody always suspected that what actually happened was they threw a dummy off the Brooklyn Bridge, and then it just looked like he had jumped off the bridge. And so to pull a Brody, named after Steve Brody, came to mean taking a fall or faking something or doing some kind of stunt that was foolhardy, which, you know, could apply to doing donuts in somebody's front yard.
2: Especially if it's the mayor.
3: Yeah.
4: Fantastic. I have marveled over that ever since I heard it. The fact that, you know, it pastries, you know, number one, and
3: yeah,
4: doing a donut or cutting a donut or spinning cookies, it's pretty funny. You know, it's like where at what state did they decide they didn't like donuts anymore and they wanted to go to cookies, you know?
3: I'm surprised nobody spins a pizza, you know, or cuts
2: right?
3: a pizza.
2: Right. New Jersey and New York, maybe, if they spin a pizza.
4: Well, I think I'm going to migrate into doing a Brody. So
2: that's a good one. Todd, thank you so much for your call and sharing your thoughts and memories. Really appreciate it.
3: Yeah, thanks for the sweet question.
4: Thank you so much.
2: All right, bye-bye.
4: Enjoy the show. Bye-bye.
2: All right,
3: bye-bye. Bye, Todd.
2: We love the regionalisms, not just in the United States, but Canada and Mexico and wherever you happen to be. Share yours with us. You know, you've traveled somewhere, you moved somewhere, you went to school in another province or state, and they said something different, but you knew what they meant. Those are the things we want to hear about. 877-929-9673 is toll-free in the United States and Canada. And, you know, we have numbers in the UK and Mexico, and you can find those and a bunch of other ways to reach us on our website at waywardradio.org/contact.
3: Hello, you have a way with words.
5: Hi, this is Rebecca from Charlotte, North Carolina. I have a question that has been going around in my head for decades. And that is, I'm from the eastern part of North Carolina. And when I was a child, I've got three older brothers and lots of cousins, but my grandmother, who was born in 1897, so she was already older when I was born, but whenever she would take care of us and we were going to go outside or go to a friend's house or play in the woods or something, she never said, watch out for those snakes or be careful crossing the road or any direct thing like that. She always just said, be particular. And I've never heard it anywhere else. And I just wonder where that might come from.
3: I can just picture her like out on the porch with her hands on her hips, maybe, or arms crossed.
5: Yeah, she's very, very stoic, very stoic.
3: Stoic. Okay. And she was advising all of you to be particular. That's such an interesting usage of the word particular. And it's something that you will hear in the South and the South Midlands of the United States. And it does mean, as you suggested, to be careful or cautious, you know, be particular when you cross the street. And it goes back to the idea of particular meaning precise or fastidious or exacting. You're just paying extra attention, and it's just a really beautiful way to advise that. Do you use it now?
5: No, but I think I might, because it's been on my mind for a while now.
3: Yeah, I just think it's a lovely linguistic heirloom. I'd love to see you carry it on.
5: Well, do you know where it comes from?
3: Well, yeah, the word particular itself goes way back. It goes all the way back to Latin. It has to do with a little bitty part. It comes from words that mean little part, and it has to do with...
5: Oh, particulate.
3: It's like particulate. Particle. Yeah, just and being very exacting about little things. And I know that we've seen be particular around in the southern United States since at least the mid-19th century.
2: Mm-hmm. Yeah, and you also hear it in southern Appalachia. So by South Midlands, that's like the southern part. It's kind of like what touches the northern part of the South. So people who are listening in those regions may have heard it as well.
5: Well, I really appreciate your answer, and I like it a lot. It really makes so much sense.
3: I agree with you completely. I think it's just really beautiful.
5: Well, I thank you so much. And y'all be particular.
2: We will. Take care of yourself.
3: You too,
2: be
3: Rebecca.
2: As well. Bye-bye.
5: Okay. Thank you so much. Bye-bye.
3: Bye-bye.
2: We know you've got generations of experience in the language that you speak. Sometimes it's your grandparents. Sometimes it's horizontal. It's what your cousin said at a family reunion. Or maybe it's distant family that you met just once. We'd like to hear how your family talks, whether it's in your own home or it's in the home of somebody you visited in another country. Call us, 877-929-9673, email words@waywardradio.org, or if you're somewhere else in the world besides North America, you can find lots of ways to reach us on our website at waywardradio.org.
3: We heard from Sally Shea in Richardson, Texas. Sally writes that her mother's name before marrying was Mary Chevalier, and her middle name was a family name, Knight, K-N-I-G-H-T, and that made her full name Mary Knight Chevalier. And of course, all the folks who speak French who are listening right now are probably smiling, because in French, Chevalier means Knight, which makes her mother's name Mary Knight Knight.
2: So it's like Mary K-N-I-G-H-T, K-N-I-G-H-T. Mary Knight Knight.
3: Maya Mazo's best friend was named Irene Goodnight. There was a whole family of Goodnights, and her best friend was the oldest, Irene.
2: Irene Goodnight. Yeah, and that's a song, right?
3: It is indeed.
2: Sing that for me, Martha.
3: No, thanks.
2: Well, if you want to sing Irene Goodnight into our voicemail, the number is 877-929-9673. 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
3: More about what you say and why you say it. Stick around for more of Away with Words.

0: You're listening to Away with Words, the show about language and how we use it. I'm Grant Barrett.
1: And I'm Martha Barnett. And joining us now is our quiz guy, John Chinesky. Hey, John.
2: Hey, Martha. Hey, Grant. How are you guys?
0: Hey, bud.
2: We've done quizzes before about homophones and, of course, and homonyms, I'm sure. I've lost count. But I think this is the first time I've attempted a quiz about homographs. Now, as you know, homographs are two words that are spelled the same, but have different meanings and sometimes often different pronunciations. All the pairs we're talking about today have different pronunciations. For example, suppose I commissioned a painting of the planets, but the artist included the imaginary lines about which each planet rotated. I might ask him to get rid of those. Then I'd have to wait while he axes.
1: Mm-hmm.
2: Got it? Mm-hmm. Yeah. Now, that's not a good example, I know, but I've saved the best for the quiz. So here we go.
0: Okay.
2: I was watching a movie about a medieval siege of a castle, and they had these tall, multi-tiered constructions on wheels which were yanked up to the castle walls. Now, what would you call a serf whose job it was to pull along one of these portable, mast-like structures?
0: A serf who pulled one of these structures. They would be...
2: Yeah.
0: Is this a military term?
2: No. This is just a common word.
0: A common word.
2: What do you call a tall structure, multi-tiered structure?
0: It's not the name of the surf. It's the name of the structure?
1: Oh.
2: Well, we're going to say what it is this guy is doing.
1: I know what it is.
0: Oh, I see.
2: What do you got, Martha?
1: It's a tower tower.
2: He's a tower tower. Yes, nicely done.
0: Gotcha.
2: All right. Hey, remember those novelty fish trophies that used to sing songs? And suppose you purchased one and you found you had a very, very low vocal range. What is that?
1: Yeah.
0: It's a bass bass.
2: Bass bass, yeah. If you're a ship's captain with a certain flair, you might eschew a figure of a woman for the prow of your ship, but instead opt for a colorful ribbon tied in a fancy knot. What's that?
0: A bow bow?
2: A bow bow, yeah, or bow for your bow, a bow bow. I'm writing a book about the periodic table, including short articles for each of the elements. What I need is a strong opener for the article about the heavy metal whose atomic number is 82. What would that be?
1: Lead lead? Lead lead?
2: My lead lead, yes, exactly.
1: Not that I know all the elements. I was just thinking about that word.
2: Well, you happen to know that one. Very good. Now we all know what number 82 is. There we go. You know how they say time flies when you're having fun? Well, I've only been with you guys for about 60 seconds, but it seems like a very, very, very tiny amount of time. What's that?
0: A minute.
2: A minute minute, yes. Now, of course, we live in the future. When I was in grade school, I had to create dioramas and show them on my desk. Now, my kids can make them online and use a computer to display images of them on the wall. What does it do?
1: Project projects?
2: Yes, it projects projects. Nicely done. And those are my homographs for today. I hope you like them.
1: You were great, John. Thanks.
0: This show's about language and everything related to it. Give us a call. We'll talk about it. Slang, new words, grammar, something weird you heard, something the grandkids said, something you said. 877-929-9673 or email us words@waywardradio.org.
1: Hello, you have a way with words.
3: Hey, this is Jeffrey May. I'm calling from Montreal. And I used to live in Nova Scotia, and my God, there are many, many regionalisms from the Maritimes in Canada. People use the word some, S-O-M-E, to mean something like very or quite or really, like, that's some good, or she's some pretty. And if they want to emphasize that a little bit, they might say, she's right some pretty. So these are things I've never heard anywhere else in North America, but it certainly sounds like Nova Scotia when I hear that.
1: Yeah, you definitely hear that in Nova Scotia. Of course, there it's some cold a lot of the time, right?
3: Yeah, some windy. I'll tell you, it's very windy.
1: Anything else fun you heard there?
3: Well, the more peculiar one was the following, and I don't know if you know about this or if you've heard it anywhere else, but a very big inhalation when people are saying "yep." So, and that really is so Nova Scotian. So you're having a conversation
0: Let's hear that again.
3: With somebody. You know, it's almost like you're hiccuping. Like, you know, you're having a conversation and somebody's agreeing with you and they'll go, and you hardly hear anything except the inhalation. And that's so peculiar and so cool.
0: Oh, yeah. That's called a pulmonic ingressive. And it's definitely a characteristic of Newfoundland and Labrador English as well as the Nova Scotia. Again, that same part of the country.
3: So you've heard about that one.
0: Yeah. We-

0: called From Clerks to Corpora. It's a collection of linguistic essays. The essay is by Peter Sundqvist, but he repeats a story about how the stereotypical Mainer, that is people from Maine, also do this. And they're stereotyped as saying aya or ayap. But that's actually a rendering of the Mainer's use of the pulmonic ingressive. And in this story, he talks about how a medical doctor from Kentucky who was working in Maine, in down east Maine, as they call it. Yeah, he asked this Mainer patient if he's well, and the patient does that pulmonic ingressive, and it sounds like, like that. And the doctor hears what he thinks is a gasp for breath and
1: that's
0: becomes
1: right.
0: concerned about the patient's health, not realizing
1: right.
0: it's just a way of saying yes.
1: Yep. It's pretty cool.
0: But the thing about this pulmonic ingressive is not only yes, it's a discourse particle. Discourse particles are little bits of reactive sound or speech that we drop into conversation, and they're not full grammatical utterances. They can have a lot of roles, but often they just show that we're paying attention, and they can say things like yeah, no, or like they just kind of, it's a sound we make to say, yeah, I'm following along.
1: Yep. So that's pretty cool.
0: The phrase that you want to Google if you want to find out more than you could possibly stand about it is pulmonic ingressive. PulmonicIngressive. Pulmonic ingressive.
2: Yeah, it's pulmonic, like pulmonary.
0: Yeah.
1: Right. I got that. And a friend of mine from down home in Nova Scotia told me about a book, which I'm going to pick up when I was asking him about this. And it's called The Blue Noser's Book of Slang. And if you don't know about that one, that might be one for both of us to check out.
2: That sounds good.
0: I will make a note and
1: see if
0: I can find
1: it. It's called How to Talk Nova Scotian.
0: Thank you so much for your time. We
1: really
0: appreciate it.
1: Well, it's really been fun talking with you.
0: All right. Take care now.
1: Bye. Take care. Bye.
2: Call us 877-929-9673.

0: We heard from Paula Egan Wright in Cheyenne, Wyoming. Paula teaches music, and last week she was introducing a group of three-year-olds to a song about birds. And she held up a little finger puppet with a long beak and asked if they knew what kind of bird that was. And one little girl said, "That's a honey bird." I love that. Instead of hummingbird.
1: Oh, a honey bird. That makes a lot of sense. A honey bird.
0: And you know how those childhood misunderstandings just get lodged in your vocabulary? We have a lot of honeybirds outside our window because we have a couple of feeders. So that's what I'm calling them from now on. Thank you, Paula.
1: And the sweet stuff that you feed them is a little like honey.
0: Yeah, so it kind of
1: makes sense.
0: It makes sense.
1: We love the sweet things that children say. If you've got some to share, 877-929-9673. That's toll free in the United States and Canada. Or if you're somewhere else in the world, there are lots of ways to reach us. 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
0: Hey there, you have a way with words.
2: Oh, hi. My name is Hannah Roark. I'm calling from Shreveport, Louisiana.
0: Oh, we're glad to have you, Hannah.
2: Well, I used to always hear this expression in my family when someone was being mischievous and you wanted to very gently scold them, you might call them Cooter Brown. And as I've noticed down through the years, in pop culture, you might say that someone was drunk as Cooter Brown. My mom and I were just wondering, you know, where that expression came from. I've since then I've asked people from around different parts of the South, have you ever heard anyone referred to as Cooter Brown? And like, yeah, usually when they're drunk. And I was like, oh man, I just really wondered what the origin of that is and what the story is.
0: So she would use it when somebody was misbehaving. Like, how much were they misbehaving?
2: It was very, very gentle scolding. Mm-hmm. Like if you were, standing on your head, you know, say, okay, Cooter Brown.
1: Gotcha.
0: Quit showing off.
2: Yeah.
1: So Cooter, just so everyone's clear, CooterBrown, Cooter Brown.
2: That is what I would presume, yes.
1: Yeah, so the drunk is Cooter Brown. Sometimes it's high as Cooter Brown or as fast as

0: Cooter Brown, but a lot of times things are being compared to Cooter Brown. There are a couple different stories to tell here. The first one, let's say, right off the bat, we're not sure who Cooter Brown is. Now, I've got some theories. Okay. We've talked about this on the show before, but I've got a little bit more than the last couple times we've talked about it. And one of those things is that there was a paper, now defunct, in Nashville called the Nashville Banner, that in the mid-1930s started using Cooter Brown as kind of a columnist's crutch, where he was an invented character, kind of like a Joe Sixpack, who the columnists could use to spout everyday wisdom. You know, Cooter Brown says, you know, why don't people do this? Or Cooter Brown thinks the political situation is that. And it's interesting that this was in 1934, 1935, that this happened in Nashville. And not far away in Memphis, somebody sent a column from Memphis to a newspaper in Atlanta in 1936 using the expression deader than Cooter Brown, which is where we have this first comparison of Cooter Brown. So both of these wow. from Tennessee. And so these two early uses of Cooter Brown are just interesting because they're both from Tennessee. But I don't know that that means anything, because these kind of coincidences happen. And there are a lot of Cooter Browns that you can find in old newspapers doing things like getting arrested or going to court or just being mentioned as participating in this event or that event, and Cootie Browns as well. Sometimes you will actually see people talking about drunker than Cootie Brown, C-O-O-T-I-E. Langston Hughes uses this expression in some of his writing a couple different times in 1944 and 1950. But I mention all of this to say, I'm not even sure that this is the origin of it, because I think the more important thread when we're trying to get to the root of Cooter Brown is an older expression, drunk as a coot, or drunk as a cooter, or drunk as a cootie, which is about 200 years old.
1: Wow.
0: And this expression is probably originally American, dates back to the 1820s. And their first expression that we know from the Dictionary of Americanisms is drunk as a cooter.
2: Isn't a cooter a snapping turtle, too?
0: Sometimes it is, especially in Florida. Yeah.
2: Yeah, I could see one of those, you know, in the drink.
0: But it's not, again, it's not clear ever what people meant when they talked about a coot, a cootie, or a cooter. Sometimes it's just the vague other, you know, just comparing it to something that must be ridiculous or amazing or beyond the pale.
1: Wow.
0: So that's what we know, Hannah. If you want to do your own digging, I highly recommend spending a little money on a newspaper database or just going to the Library of Congress and looking at the Chronicling of America digitized newspapers and seeing what you can find for yourself. I have looked at them for this expression and for Cooter Brown and found some stuff, but maybe you'll find something I didn't.
1: Amazing. Well, thank you so much. I really appreciate it. And I'll do that. I'll follow up on it.
0: Yeah, our pleasure. And let us know if you find anything that we haven't mentioned.
1: I sure will. Thank you so much.
0: Bye-bye.
2: If there's a word or phrase that's puzzled you, we'd love to talk with you about it. Call us, 877-929-9673, or send us an email about it. The address is words@waywardradio.org.
0: Hello, you have a way with words.
3: Hello, this is Kara. I'm from Charlotte, North Carolina.
0: Hi, Kara. Welcome to the show.
3: Well, thanks. Thanks very much. So I had a question. I had an experience that happened to me really last year. So I'm from the South, and I went up to visit a couple of friends in Canada, Canadian friends. I'd only been there once before, briefly, you know, to visit Niagara Falls. So anyway, went up there, and they lived in New Brunswick. And it was late October and cold, and so they took me to a Tim Hortons, right? I loved that. It was great. Went to the Tim Hortons, and they had all sorts of merchandise there. And so I thought, oh, well, I'm going to get a hat. So I got a coffee, and then I asked for a toboggan. And the lady, the cashier, she looked at me, and she said, what? She was really surprised. I said, a toboggan. And I pointed to it. And, of course, at that time, everybody laughed. Nobody knew what I was talking about. I finally, of course, I doubled down at that point. I said, the bong and the thing you put on your head, and they figured out they figured out what I was talking about, and they gave me the toboggan, the beanie, the knitted hat, and then told me that's not what it's called there. But they so that was a bit of a culture shock. And when I left, I realized probably that's only known as a toboggan in the South, but that's always what I've heard it called. So I just wondered, what's up with the toboggan? It's called a toque there, right? A toque.
0: Mm-hmm. Yeah.
2: A toque. Mm-hmm. In a lot of places, a toboggan is a long, flat-bottom sled. So the question is, which came first, toboggan the sled or toboggan the hat? And the answer is that the word for the sled came first. Toboggan, meaning a long, flat-bottomed wooden sled, comes from similar words for this type of sled in the Algonquian family of languages. And speakers of Canadian French adapted this word into their own language in the late 17th century. And eventually it found its way into English. And by the late 1800s, English speakers were describing the kind of knitted hat that you'd wear to keep warm while you're on a toboggan as a toboggan cap or a toboggan hat, meaning often it was the kind of hat that is a woolen hat that's really long, goes down your back, comes to a point. And eventually the cap or the hat was dropped and people just talked about wearing a toboggan on their head.
0: And here we are with Kara on the phone.
3: Mm-hmm.
2: You do hear toboggan used for a knitted hat in the South, in the South Midlands, through Kentucky and Tennessee and Arkansas and Louisiana and Oklahoma, but it also appears in a strip across the inland north from New York State to all the way out to the coast of Washington State. And sometimes in the South, it's just called a boggin, B-O-G-G-A-N or B-O-G-G-I-N.
3: Yeah, I think I've heard that too. That's right. That wouldn't have made things any clearer, though, if I had actually said that when I went in.
2: That probably would have been worse.
3: Yeah, exactly. Well, that clears it up.
0: Well, there's another little bit here that we might add to about why the hat took the name. It might not just be because you wore the cold weather hat while you were on the toboggan. Some of the toboggans have a curved front that kind of curves up. Imagine an elf shoe curving up. This is where you might put your hands and hold on while you're sliding down the hill. And some of these original hats were curved back in the back. That long part that Martha was talking about that had the tassel or bell on the end was curved back in a similar fashion. So they kind of had a shape that was reminiscent of that shape of the sled.
3: Oh, how interesting. I had no idea.
2: Well, we appreciate your calling.
0: Thanks
3: so much. Take care. Bye-bye.
0: Those cultural counters where you go to another country and you say something and they say something and you both laugh because you realize you don't quite understand each other, those are our bread and butter. 877-929-9673 is a toll-free number in Canada and the United States. And you can email us from anywhere in the world, of course, words@waywardradio.org.

0: You're listening to Away With Words, the show about language and how we use it. I'm Grant Barrett.
1: And I'm Martha Barnett. E.B. White is well known for children's books like Charlotte's Web and Stuart Little, as well as lots of essays, but he was also a prolific letter writer. And there's one from the book Letters of Note, which was compiled by Sean Usher, that I really like and wanted to share. It's a response to a Mr. Nadeau who wrote to E.B. White in 1973. And Mr. Nadeau, whoever he was feeling especially pessimistic about the future of the human race. And here's White's response to that. Dear Mr. Nadeau, as long as there is one upright man, as long as there is one compassionate woman, the contagion may spread and the scene is not desolate. Hope is the thing that is left to us in a bad time. I shall get up Sunday morning and wind the clock as a contribution to order and steadfastness. Sailors have an expression about the weather. They say, the weather is a great bluffer. I guess the same is true of our human society. Things can look dark, then a break shows in the clouds, and all is changed, sometimes rather suddenly. It is quite obvious that the human race has made a queer mess of life on this planet. But as a people, we probably harbor seeds of goodness that have lain for a long time, waiting to sprout when the conditions are right. Man's curiosity, his relentlessness, his inventiveness, his ingenuity have led him into deep trouble. We can only hope that the same traits will enable him to claw his way out. Hang on to your hat. Hang on to your hope, and wind the clock, for tomorrow is another day. Sincerely, E.B. White. And Grant, I thought, despite the dated references to man doing this and man doing that, I really appreciated this letter, just the hope that he conveyed.
0: Yeah, and the message is all the more reinforced by the beautiful writing.
1: Yeah, not a word wasted. He always emphasized that as a writer, and I think he didn't waste a word here.
0: No, and he took care with it to craft a message instead of just saying, you know, buck up, brother. He spent time with this to get it right. I wonder if E.B. White needed that message as much for himself as he did for his correspondent. Mm. I wonder, because we all have those moments where we feel like, oh, it's all going to heck in a handbasket.
1: Yeah. And there was something I thought really wonderful about how he talks about winding the clock. You know, it's we don't do that anymore, but it's that same idea of just going through the motions. Sometimes you just have to put one foot in front of the other and do those quotidian things. And as he says, you know, the clouds finally part.
0: Right. But it's not just the quotidian things, but the quotidian things that prepare for the coming day with the expectation that it will appear.
1: Yeah, that's a really good point.
0: We'll share that book, Letters of Note by Sean Usher, on the website. And if you've got something beautiful that you've read, a paragraph, a sentence, an idiom, a proverb, we would love to see it so we can share it with others too. Words@waywardradio.org or call us on the phone. It's toll-free in the United States and Canada, 877-929-9673.
1: Hello, you have a way with words.
2: Hi there. My name is Nathan. I'm calling from Omaha, Nebraska. I was just calling about Bags Not, and it comes from the show Bluey.
0: All right, set this up for us. You gotta tell us a little bit more about this.
1: Yeah, tell us about Bluey.
2: There's a kids show, and I believe it's Australian, and it's called Bluey. And my wife and I started watching it, and then we had our first child. She's now a year and a half old. And she walks up and she goes, Bluey, Bluey, Bluey. And the new season came out and there was an episode where they said Bags Not. And it obviously meant like, not it. Like, I don't want to do it. And so I looked at my wife a few minutes later. And I checked our daughter's diaper, and I kind of looked up at my wife, and I said, Bags Not.
0: <Uh-oh>. And, Bags Not.
2: Yeah, and so that's been kind of an ongoing joke of, like, Bag's not, well, I don't want to do it, but I started trying to research the history, you know, I can't find anything on Bag's Not. I don't know.
0: Oh, my friend, we're going to enlighten you. Bag's Not is, it is Australian, but originally it was British and comes from the UK. And there are so many ways to stake a claim like that in English, because that's what this is a version of. Wonderful folklorists Iona and Peter Opie called this sort of thing a part of the children's code of oral legislation, which I think is a perfect description, because so much of childhood is about negotiating your rights with other children, isn't it?
2: Yeah.
0: The code of oral legislation. So it's about what's yours, what's mine, what we are arguing about, who has rights, who doesn't have rights. And so this particular notion of bagging something goes back to bagging a trophy or bagging a deer or when you're hunting. So at one point, this bag was literally about adding something to your bag, carrying away your haul in the bag or your score or your catch for the day. And then it was borrowed with the notion of I'm bagging that, meaning I'm taking that. And it's shortened, as children will do or anybody will do. So I bag that or I bags that. And the forms can be, you might just say bags or bagsy or bags I or I bags or baggy mine or the negative, which you're using, bags not, which means I don't want that or I refuse that or I'm not taking my turn or I reject that.
2: Okay. Yeah, I'm not going to change that diaper.
0: I'm not going to change that diaper. I don't want my turn. So sometimes it's not about taking a physical thing. It's about taking an opportunity bagsy, which means I get to take the next turn on the swing or the slide or what have you.
2: Okay. Awesome. Thank you.
1: Nathan, the next time there's a full diaper, you might mix it up and say bags instead of bags.
0: Yeah. Give your wife a break, dude.
2: For sure. For sure. Always. Well, thank you.
0: All right. Take care.
1: Thanks for calling. Cheers.
0: Bye-bye.
1: 877-929-9673. Grant, you recently introduced me to the term lapse lock, which I didn't know.
0: Right. That's the opposite of caps lock. It's when someone types in all lowercase letters, even when they shouldn't. Like, no initial caps on sentences, no capitalizing proper nouns.
1: Right. And our conversation prompted this poem, written in all lowercase letters, sent to us by Ted Duffield in Berkeley, California. Lapslock lived in a lowercase town with not so many capitals found. Summer, spring, autumn, winter, he skipped his shifting and held his ground. And Grant, I just love that. All the E.E. Cummings fans out there are thinking of the E.E. Cummings poem that starts out, anyone lived in a pretty how town with up so floating many bells down, spring, summer, autumn, winter, he sang his didn't, he danced his did. I just love that poem, so I was thrilled when Ted sent one about that.
0: Yeah, it's a tribute, right? It's a callback. I love it.
1: Yeah. What's really funny is I've always read that poem really fast. Anyone lived in a pretty how town, but you listen to E.E. Cummings read it. We can link to that on our website. He does it really slowly. I was really surprised.
0: Oh, you've got kind of a jazz patter going when you do it. Like I can hear the bass line going doo-doo-doo-doo-doo in the background. We appreciate your creative efforts. You know, people send us books they've written, chapters of fanfics. They send us photos of their art. They send us pictures of the things they've made for their cats. And of course, you can send your poems, words@waywardradio.org.
1: Hello, you have a way with words.
3: Hi, this is Lise. I'm originally from Alaska, calling from Spokane.
0: Welcome to the show, Lise. What can we do for you?
3: I've never seen this word in print, but I grew up with it. Us kids were taught this from a very young age, and it was the kushtaka, and it was a creature that's part otter and can shapeshift, and we were told this to not veer out of our little village or camp at night or to the ocean. Otherwise, we would get lured in by the kushtaka, and that was something to be very feared. But I don't know how to spell it, and I haven't seen it in print. It was just an oral oral story told down to us, but boy, it put the fear of God in us.
0: Can you say the word again for everyone?
3: Kushtaka.
0: Kushtaka. So are you part of any native group?
3: Not in Alaska, no. Just born and raised.
0: Okay, gotcha.
3: It was just told to us from a young age and to help us stay put.
0: Before I answer your question, I want to say that I'm not part of the native cultures I'm going to talk about. It's not part of my lived experience, but I have done some reading on the cultures I'm going to talk about. But that said, I'm going to refer you to some books that I think will help you. And they are from people who are from those cultures. But from what I understand, the Kushtaka comes from the Haida and Tlingit cultures and beliefs. And it is a being which takes a lot of different forms. It's presented to outsiders and tourists as one thing. It tends to often just show up in books of cryptids and ghost stories as one thing. You might find it in television and movies with these particular characteristics that are very unlike. You'll find it in the stories and the histories of the Tlingit and the Haida. But mm-hmm. when you read or listen to the people of those native groups tell their stories, it's something else altogether. Actually, you'll find Kushtaka in a couple place names in Alaska. For example, there's a Kushtaka Lake not far from Katala on the coast, and above it, Kushtaka Ridge and Kushtaka Mountain, and of course, Kushtaka Glacier, or what's left of it, is not far from that. And it's defined in the U.S. Geological Survey maps or records as demon or ghost as far back as 1903. But that's an outsider's definition of the word.
3: It depends, yes.
0: Yeah, but it's an oversimplification. So a lot of the stories have to do with drowned people being taken by the land otters and becoming something else, where their souls are taken by the land otters. And or people who died in the woods, their souls would migrate into the land otters, and that the land otters then could understand human speech or even speak. The land otters were invested with this great shaman, or still may be invested with this great shamanistic power, and have this ability to do things with or to people, sometimes helpful, sometimes wicked, sometimes dangerous. It's incredibly complicated, and I can recommend a couple books that you can read more about from people who are part of those native groups if you want. But really, it all boils down to the land otters and all this great power that they were and are said to have. Such power sometimes that even their pelt and their meat was not used, unlike all the other native animals and local animals which were used for survival and for day-to-day living.
3: Mm-hmm.
0: Look for books edited by or written by Sergei Kan. That's S-E-R-G-E-I-K-A-N. He's got one called The Tlingit and Their Coastal Neighbors. Tlingit is T-L-I-N-G-I-T. Mm-hmm. And another one called The Tlingit Potlatch of the 19th Century. And both of those books talk at length about the cultures in general, but also each of them mentions the Kushtaka and the beliefs surrounding them.
3: That's wonderful. Thank you so much for that background and how I can now kind of dig deeper. I really appreciate it.
0: Yeah, our pleasure. Call again sometime. Take care.
3: Bye-bye. Take care.
0: Bye-bye.
3: Bye-bye.
1: 877-929-9673. Hi, you have a way with words.
4: Hi, this is Chris from Hollywood, Florida.
1: Hi, Chris. Welcome.
0: Hi, Chris. What can we do for you?
4: I went to Europe for the first time in 2021, November. Went to Spain. On my way back, I stopped in London. I had a pint with a friend. He suggests we go see another friend. And as we're riding around in the city, that night, they're showing me around. They use this word Faff, F-A-F-F, and I've loved the word ever since. I've looked it up a few times and kind of have gotten some context and some history, but I feel like I still have no idea what I'm talking about. Still use it all the time, but would love some more.
0: Faffing, F-A-F-F, Frank.
4: Uh-huh.
1: And how would you hear it used?
0: Yeah, what did you take it to mean?
4: When he used it, it kind of felt like a bit of maybe procrastination, dilly-dallying, in a sense, or wasting time.
0: Perfect.
4: So that's kind of how I've used it.
0: That's it. Exactly right. That's what faffing or faffing about is exactly what it is. It's dawdling, wasting time, dithering, having no purpose or point, or even acting ineffectually.
4: Okay, cool.
0: It rose to prominence in British English during the 1980s with shows like Coronation Street, which is kind of a soap opera. But ultimately, it comes from a pair of English dialect words. In places like Yorkshire, and faff could be used to describe wind or plants blowing in the wind. A faffing wind was a gusty wind, or faffing wheat was swaying wheat, or you faff the chaff of grain in your hands. And before long, you can see in the written record that faff came into figurative use to include, I guess, your breath. You're kind of wasting your breath or wasting your time or energy or making a fuss or to gossip. Just these little gusts of energy or breath that seem to have no point or purpose.
1: Yeah, doing something insubstantial.
0: Yeah, something insubstantial. And I love the form faffment, F-A-F-F-M-E-N-T, which means nonsense or balderdash. What a load of faffment.
1: Enough with this faffment.
0: Faffment. But there's another word, faffle, too, which is possibly related. Faffle is a verb, which originally meant to stutter, but came to mean to work in a slow, delaying, or obstructing way, or to saunter, or to fumble. And that possibly has some reinforcing effect on to faff. And it also spawned a word, fafflement, meaning trifling or unnecessary work. So I guess you could, if there's something you do not want to do and want no part of, you could call it faffment and fafflement.
4: Wow.
0: So that would be a great name for a law firm. Faffment and Faffament. No. LTD.
1: Well, Chris, we're delighted that you would call and faff about with us for a bit.
0: Yeah.
4: It's my pleasure and honor to learn about it with you guys. And, you know, I've come to find that sometimes there will be faff.
0: Yeah. Life is full of fafflement. Fafflement and bafflement. Thanks for calling, Chris. Take care.
4: It's my pleasure, guys. Have a great one.
0: All right. Bye-bye.
1: Bye-bye. If you want to faff about with us, give us a call, 877-929-9673. Our team includes senior producer Stephanie Levine, engineer and editor Tim Felton, and quiz guy John Chinesky.
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0: Special thanks to Michael Breslauer, Josh Eccles, Claire Grotting, Bruce Rogo, Rick Seidenworm, and Betty Willis.
1: Thanks for listening. I'm Martha Barnett.
0: And I'm Grant Barrett. Until next time, goodbye.
1: Bye.

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0: Welcome to City Arts and Lectures, a season of talks and onstage conversations with some of the most celebrated writers, artists, and thinkers of our day, recorded before an audience at the Sydney Goldstein Theatre in San Francisco. Our guest today is Emily St. John Mandel, a writer whose work experiments with literary noir, speculative fiction, and horror. Her best-selling books include The Glass Hotel and Sea of Tranquility, and her post-apocalyptic novel, Station 11, was adapted into a limited series for HBO. On September 18th, 2026, on the occasion of her newest novel, Exit Party, Mandel came to the Sydney Goldstein Theatre to talk to Daniel Handler, the author of numerous books for all ages, sometimes under the pen name Lemony Snicket. Join us now for a conversation with Emily St. John Mandel.
1: Hi.
2: Hi. That was a spectacular introduction. Thank you so much.
1: Well, thank you. I was handed your first novel in a Vancouver bookstore.
2: Okay.
1: And someone said, just read it.
2: Right.
1: And that's
2: and you were like, but the cover art's terrible. But you got past
1: I
2: that.
1: I had a hesitation about the cover art. I wasn't going to go there right away. but I'm so delighted that you're here. I'm excited. I'm also a little cautious about the conversation because there are many exciting things that happen in this book that I don't want to give away for people who have not spent all day reading it in preparation for this evening. Shame on you.
2: Which, like, what were you even doing today
1: is
2: the question.
1: They don't care. But one of my most delightful experiences with someone else reading was to give my wife Station 11 with the dust jacket removed. She had no idea what the book was about. And so for the first 50 pages, she was like, oh, it's about a theater troupe. And I was like, it sure is. So I thought we might start with the element of surprise.
2: Okay.
1: Because
2: okay.
1: all of your books are chock full of twists and turns. And I was wondering if that what does that do in literature for you?
2: It's exciting.
1: Yeah.
2: Yeah. So it's a trick that I stole from Dan Shaun. He's an American novelist who, if you're not familiar with him, I think he should be better known. I think he's spectacular.
1: Yeah.
2: Dan, and then that last name is spelt like chaos, but with an N instead of an S.
1: Oh, I always say it's like Shaban without a B.
2: That works too. It's a little more niche.
1: Yeah,
2: It's like more people know chaos.
1: Yours is better at it.
2: Yeah, okay. Yeah. Feel free to use mine. But anyway, the first book of his I read was Await Your Reply, novel published in 2011. That opens with a man being driven quickly to the hospital because his severed hand is in a bucket of ice next to him. And I read that and thought, that is an opener.
1: Yeah.
2: So the first book I wrote after reading that, I had the actor playing King Lear die on stage. And I like those kind of sudden rug being pulled out from under your feet moments toward the beginning of a novel especially. I think it... What I'm trying to do is manipulatively hook you into continuing to read. That's the entire game. So I, that's why I do that.
1: Yeah.
2: Yeah.
1: Slightly creepy answer, but
2: it's fine. Look, it's a 42-city tour. It's going to get weird, you guys.
1: Yeah, we are catching her early in a 42-city tour.
2: Yeah.
1: So, yeah. Tell your friends in Columbus, Ohio, she's going to be completely in our thick of it by then. So Exit Party begins more or less at a party.
2: Yeah.
1: Where some things happen.
2: Mm-hmm.
1: And in the ensuing pages, most of the characters and the reader kind of all wish they'd paid closer attention to some things that had happened. And I thought I think that's just a marvelously whip-smart opening.
2: Thank you.
1: Because both for the plot and kind of metaphorically, right? But we live in these moments that we think, oh, I wish I'd paid closer attention back then.
2: Yeah, absolutely. I mean, I've always really liked the idea of being kind of at the periphery of action for my fictional characters. But I feel like it happens to all of us all the time. Like, I was in L.A. yesterday. I was in L.A. yesterday
1: That's pretty recently.
2: It was pretty recently. Very recently, I was in Los Angeles. And, you know, I was talking to my wife, and then I was drowned out by helicopters because two helicopters go circling overhead and, like, wheeling off down Sunset Boulevard, and then four LAPD police cars at car chase speeds. And clearly some massive drama was unfolding at which I was, like, several steps away in the periphery. So my point is, I feel like those moments happen all the time. We're so rarely at the center of the action. And there's something interesting to me in fiction about having a character who doesn't even realize what they're seeing. They're at the party. They don't really notice what happened there. And it's only later that it becomes obvious that you probably should have been paying closer attention. That might have been the defining incident of your life.
1: Yeah, I had this kind of wonderful movement in delight of your craft, because I went back. I went back as if I was going to get a clearer view from your sentences the second time through.
2: Did it work?
1: Well, no, because it made you were constructing some moments that are lost, but they're rather invisible.
2: Right.
1: But wish you'd paid more attention. And it's really like a marvelous effect. But it felt like when you duck in a movie because you think the thing is coming towards you. It was a very visceral reaction.
2: Yeah,
1: You're a good trickster.
2: Thank you.
1: Was a party. I love a party.
2: Mm-hmm.
1: I feel you don't seem like a party person to me, though. With a party.
2: I've literally been at parties with you, so yeah, right.
1: Yeah,
2: I
1: know you party.
2: I mean, I don't actually. I'm literally drinking seltzer, but we have been in the same backyard.
1: Yeah.
2: I think I've always been obsessed with character development in fiction. And my feeling is that as a reader, if I care about the character, I will follow that writer anywhere across genres that I thought I wouldn't care about. And, you know, through any kind of situation. So I'm always looking for moments when characters kind of glance off each other in an interesting way. I think that can drive the plot forward in a way that I love. So I think that's what the party was doing at the beginning, was partly just setting up an environment where people can kind of glance off each other. But partly, we have to talk about the first chapter. Like, we can't go totally spoiler-free, just for the sake of talking about the book. You know, the book opens, this is not a spoiler, this is the first three paragraphs. So I entertain the fantastical speculative notion of a second American Civil War.
1: Yeah.
2: I'm just imagining a world where the United States is divided. Just like speculatively.
1: Let's all think about that.
2: Yeah. I mean, I am a sci-fi writer.
1: Yeah.
2: So wild scenario. The United States is quite fractured, divided. The center does not hold. But I've always been much more interested in the aftermath of catastrophe than in catastrophe itself. So as this novel opens, the war is over. The Republic of California has recently been founded. Right? It'll be amazing.
1: Hold your applause till you read that chapter.
2: Right. It gets weirder from there. Okay.
1: Yeah.
2: Republic of California has been founded. A curfew has been lifted in Los Angeles, and everybody's going to a party. So it's partly just for those moments I mentioned of kind of the little frisson that you get with people bumping into each other. But it's partly that it's really important to me that my books not be too bleak. Because there are ways of handling very serious topics that don't involve writing the road. You know, like it doesn't have to be absolutely relentlessly joyless, because that's, and you know, I think I love The Road. You don't need to read it twice. It was kind of my feeling when I read it. It is a brilliant novel. But to me, there's something a little bit implausible, honestly, about books, or stories, I should say, that contain absolutely no cracks where the light comes in.
1: Yeah.
2: Or like absolutely no moments of joy or humor. Because we do things like throw parties when, you know, the most terrible moment has passed. Now we're only in a semi-terrible moment.
1: Yeah.
2: So, you know, we have an instinct for celebration and for gathering. And I wanted that moment of joy right at the outset.
1: Yeah, I mean, the book is not, I've seen a few of the early reviews, and I already have a problem with some of them.
2: Okay,
1: and
2: same, honestly.
1: Yeah.
2: Yeah.
1: We'll beat them up.
2: Okay.
1: But your book is—it's not about the collapse of the United States.
2: That's not the thing.
1: Kind of already happens in the book.
2: Yeah.
1: And I was curious, kind of how. So, it felt in that when you're in a stressful moment in our in our nation in real life, you're also having your ordinary story and your everyday delights and joy. Mm-hmm. And so, I guess my question is, what appeals to you about that kind of catastrophe, even when it isn't really center stage in the book?
2: I think it has to do with a fascination with seeing the way people respond. There's something very revelatory in terms of a person's character, you know, and how they rise to the occasion or fail to rise to the occasion following a catastrophic event, whether it's in their personal life or in, or if it's a larger societal thing, COVID or whatever it is. That's just really interesting to me.
1: Yeah. I mean, I think it's worth noting that you wrote a novel published in 2014 about a worldwide pandemic. And for those of you who don't follow the news, that actually happened a little while afterwards.
2: Yeah.
1: And so that, I think for me, that was the most unnerving thing about reading The Destruction. I thought, here's someone who is visited by prophecy regularly.
2: Right, right. Yeah, you're not the first person to suggest that.
1: Yeah.
2: Look,
1: I mean, as a writer, you've always had something of a cult following, but now I've started to think like, oh, she's like a cult leader.
2: Like an actual cult leader.
1: Yeah.
2: You are the first person to say that. I'm flattered. No, you know what it is? Something I did not fully anticipate in promoting this novel, which I should have, was people saying, will there in fact be a second American Civil War?
1: Right.
2: I've been thinking about this question in terms of climate science recently, where climate researchers will they'll release a range of scenarios, projections. Like, this is what the world looks like at plus 2.5 degrees, plus 3, plus 4. Nobody can tell you which one of those scenarios is true. The point is that they're all possible on the trajectory that we're on. So I don't see myself as having prophesied anything. Honestly, the pandemic in Station 11 could just as easily have been someone else.
1: Yeah. I mean, we had an email exchange because as the world shut down, I was not, I'm sure, the only person to think of your work, but I got in early and I emailed you. And
2: you did. Yeah. Most people didn't email me. They just like yelled at me on Twitter.
1: Yeah.
2: So I appreciated the email.
1: Oh, yeah. But I mean, you basically said, shut up.
2: I'm Canadian. I feel like I was politer about it.
1: Yes, please be quiet, perhaps.
2: Hush, I said.
1: But I know that's dogged you a little bit in your career, is
2: definitely
1: that you have written this thing that then looked very familiar, even when Station 11 did not resemble my isolation
2: and
1: here
2: then
1: in San Francisco.
2: The novel after that was about the fragility of the supply chain.
1: Yes.
2: Do with that what you will.
1: Yeah.
2: Yeah.
1: And so does this come out of reading about the actual world, or does it come out of random anxiety? Where do these premises
2: A bit of both.
1: Go for you? Okay.
2: Yeah. I guess it depends on the book. So with Station 11, the project was, I wanted to write about a post-technological society. But the stumbling block, or the opportunity, depending on how cold you want to be about it, the problem there is that you do have to end the world somehow, which I realize makes me sound like a psychopath, and I swear I'm not that person. But from a plot perspective, I was like, I need technology to end so I can get to this idea that interests me about what would the world look like? What would we long for and try to recreate if all of the trappings of civilization were to very suddenly drop out from underneath us? So the pandemic felt a little bit, not quite incidental, but it was a mode of getting from point A to point B, and I never saw it as a pandemic novel. The next book, The Glass Hotel, with the fragility of the supply chain, I just read a book about container shipping, and I thought it was interesting. And I'm largely alone in that. I'm sorry for my continued return to the fascinating world of container shipping. But but it was just interesting to me to think that everything on and around us, these shoes, this table, the vase, they were carried by people over oceans. And we don't think about those people because we don't have to. But there's something interesting and human in that. And then Exit Party, I don't know where I got the idea that this country was deeply divided. I just like, you know, you make stuff up.
1: Yeah.
2: Yeah.
1: Pure imagination.
2: Pure imagination.
1: Yeah.
2: Yeah.
1: And to follow the container shipping, mm-hmm. which I mean, because who doesn't want that? The one thing that happens in Exit Party that's marvelous, and I see it in all of your work, but I think it's kind of most front and center here at this new book, is the idea of these things that we come back to. There's a lot of reunions uh-huh. in your work.
2: Yeah.
1: There's people who haven't seen each other for a long time. There's an object that someone has their eye mm-hmm, on, mm-hmm. but they don't get back. And that just feels like a marvelous way to construct a plot. And is that, does that feel, am I getting at something in your work
2: there?
1: You
2: are, especially with the objects. I was, you know, there's a painting in Exit Party, it's not much of a spoiler, that moves through the book and passes from hand to hand. And I was interested in the immortality of art. That's just, it's interesting to me to think about the way we form these very deep personal emotional relationships to given paintings or books or plays. Think of how many people have felt deeply about, say, a Shakespeare play over the past 500 years. Like these lifespans of these works can be extraordinary. And there's something fascinating about that to me, just the way it's a kind of immortality, not for the artist necessarily, but for the work. So I wanted to write about that. That's why this painting moves so far across time and space. But then to get into the narrative novel writing weeds for a second, I found it a little bit useful when I'm writing very complicated books, which the last several have been kind of intense.
1: Yeah.
2: You know, if there's a lot of points of view, a lot of characters, multiple timelines, weird little elements like interview transcripts, I think that it's helpful for the overall cohesion of the novel for there to be one or two objects that just kind of acts as a through line through that work that passes from hand to hand and different characters interact with it. So that's Swan Dive, the painting, and Exit Party.
1: Yeah.
2: It's also the Dr. Eleven comic book in Station Eleven. It serves exactly that same function.
1: Yeah, and so I like that you brought up the painting because this book is also, there's a little bit of an art heist going through this.
2: Yeah, because it's kind of fun to write about.
1: Yeah.
2: So, yeah.
1: Well, I was thinking, I mean, there was a recent art heist in Paris that I know nothing about.
2: It's kind of spectacular, though.
1: Yeah.
2: They just, like, drove a cherry picker up to the Louvre. Like, you can do that, I guess, and just, like, go in and...
1: Yeah, well, leave. It's...
2: Yeah.
1: Like, it feels, it's, like, largely a matter of nerve.
2: Yeah, like, that was the barrier.
1: Yeah.
2: Yeah. Those jewels would have been stolen a very long time ago in the United States, that level of security. I'm just going to say.
1: Yeah. You know, the French. But but I guess my question was, like, there's a lot of art. There's way more art heist in literature than mm-hmm. there is in life. There's
2: as far as we know, but like, do museums, do they publicize their art heists? Always. I'm just saying.
1: Yeah, it's like, I don't know. Yeah.
2: It's a bad look when, like, all of the jewels get stolen with a cherry picker.
1: For sure.
2: Yeah.
1: Yeah. But were you, is that, like, when you go to a museum, mm-hmm. are you looking at the exits? Or are you looking at the alarms?
2: Or, you know, I'm not. Yeah, but you've inspired me. If this whole novel writing thing doesn't work out, that might be the next
1: novel writing. Obviously,
2: yeah.
1: So,
2: yeah.
1: No.
2: Yeah.
1: But and I think the way that the art heist then kind of becomes emotionally transformed.
2: It's
1: really lovely.
2: Because of that thing I just talked about where people have their own, like, very individual personal relationships with these works. For Ari, the character who you meet on the first page, I was thinking about this realization that I had a number of years ago, which is that at a certain point, you look at your life, or you look back at your life, rather, and you realize you're not looking back at a life singular. It's really one life after another, isn't it? There's a life where you were in school, and that's really different from the life where you lived in that city, and then had this job, and then that job. And it's not just a function of having been married twice. Like, I think we can all do that. You know, you can look back and see these very distinct kind of seasons throughout a life. And I think that's inevitable. Like, that's literally just time and change. But for Ari, who has so many changes in her life, or has lived so many different lives by the time she gets to the point in the book where she's close to this painting, It's like losing the painting is almost like losing a witness to her past, or like losing the one through line that connects her to a previous version of herself.
1: Yeah, I mean, I think when you talked about it being a through line, there's a relief that comes every time we bump up against this object.
2: Yeah.
1: That is so beautifully done, and it isn't. I don't mean to say we're lost in the book until we find the object again,
2: right.
1: But we feel the loss of that. And that was something that was, I think everyone has treasured about Station 11 and certainly the Glass Hotel, is that these objects, it feels silly to have so much invested in them.
2: Right, but then we kind of have those
1: objects.
2: But
1: there they are.
2: It's like one of my most treasured possessions is this little tiny green metal toy car that my dad gave me when I was 3 years old on the day my little brother was born. And I've just carried that with me for my entire life, and I love it so much. And it's, you know, monetarily worthless. But for me, it's important. It's like this one of the very few objects I own that connects me all the way back to childhood.
1: Well, and there's something about the repetition of the object and it getting lost and found and stolen, and who deserves to hold it, or who do we want to have it. That feels like a structure of hope that you were talking about.
2: I like that. Right, right. It's like people do find it again through this book.
1: Yeah. I mean, it feels, it's that breathless reunion that you're so good at.
2: Thank you.
1: We think like, oh, it's possible even when everything has been lost to find this.
2: Right, that there are things you might not lose.
1: Yeah.
2: It's a nice idea.
1: It is a nice idea. Yeah. I hope it's true.
2: Me too. Yeah.
1: So then there's kind of the other half of the premise of this book, which I don't want to give away, so we're going to talk vaguely about it.
2: Okay.
1: But there is an idea, there's a glimpse of another life.
2: Yeah, yeah.
1: There's and then similar to what you were talking about, the way in which we can think of our own lives and the different paths that we've taken or the different phases that we've been through. But here there's something more kind of literalizing about that.
2: Absolutely, yeah.
1: Does that feel like a version of fiction to you? That's what it felt like to me.
2: It does in a way, because like, what is writing a novel if not constructing a shadow world?
1: Yeah.
2: And like trying to convince people it's real. What I was thinking about, this other idea I've been playing with for years since the Glass Hotel, and to varying degrees in different projects, the idea of a counterlife. That is the life you did not live. It's the life where you went to a different school or married a different person or took a different job, moved to a different city, like whatever that inflection point was, which over the passage of time would have turned you into a very different person, or at least a slightly different person,
1: you
2: know, just because we are influenced by the people and the environments around us. So I think a lot about that because I was homeschooled on an island in British Columbia and have no high school diploma. So there was, you know, there are a lot of very different lives I can imagine having lived than the one I'm actually in, which feels candidly implausible a lot of the time. So that's something I go into pretty deeply in the book, the counterlife of the individual. But then something I was thinking about for the first time in this book is, and I'm going to speak vaguely, what is the counterlife of the state? Because not just here, I think in any country, it's so easy to imagine a completely different version of this country that could exist if any inflection point had gone in a different direction. And that's something I think about all the time lately when I read the news.
1: Yeah. I mean, I think one thing that you portray very well in this novel, I think, is something that we have all experienced, where when you look, you know, when people tell the story of, oh, this is how we met, or here's how I happen to have this job, it often has the texture of a miracle.
2: Yeah.
1: You know, right? Like if I'd been 10 minutes later over here,
2: absolutely.
1: If I hadn't said that thing, if I hadn't been over here, and that, and so you start to, it starts to be like there is a miracle happening every time.
2: Yeah.
1: And then there's the dark side of that, which is like it's a disaster. How could it have gone so poorly because of these, you know, 4 electoral votes, say,
2: for example,
1: something. Yeah,
2: yeah, just off the top of my head,
1: And the one thing that Exit Party does so wonderfully, I think, is to bounce between: are we in a constant miracle? Are we in a constant curse? And to play with the idea that these are the same principle.
2: Maybe it's the same principle, but also, it leads to the question of impermanence, which is, you can call any given historical moment a curse when things are going poorly, but nothing lasts forever. And, you know, that's something I think about a lot. This is the only book I've ever written where I feel like the entire thesis of the book can be summed up in the last three sentences. And it relates a little bit to this idea of impermanence.

0: Here, you had mentioned just now that you're a sci-fi writer. Is that how you think of yourself? Like the part of the premise
1: really?
0: Of the book
1: yeah.
0: is very sci-fi.
1: That is fantastical that, idea of yeah. the divided United States.
0: Right.
1: Yeah. You know what it is? I grappled with this for a while, and then back in 2014, I read this really great piece by Joshua Rothman on the New Yorker website. And he was talking about a number of contemporary novels, Station 11 among them. And he made what should have been an obvious point, but sometimes isn't, which is that, of course, a book can be more than one genre. So that's how I see my work. I see myself as a science fiction writer, but also a literary novelist. And I don't see those things as being in opposition in any way,
0: yeah.
1: because a book can be more than one thing. My first three books were literary fiction and also detective fiction. Station 11 is literary fiction and also sci-fi. Sea of Tranquility was like literary fiction, speculative fiction, historical fiction, auto fiction. It was a time-traveling detective. I began it during COVID. Like, we were all kind of insane. But I like that more expansive view of genre. Like I'm a sci-fi writer in the same way that Jonathan Lethem is a sci-fi writer,
0: yeah.
1: or that Cormac McCarthy was a sci-fi writer with The Road. Which is to say, it's an absolutely applicable label to at least some of the work, but it in no way sums up all of it, you know?
0: Well, it always drives me crazy when we promote authors' work out of the genre that they're in, mm-hmm. and then it feels like then we complain about the genre. You know, we say, like,
1: yeah,
0: if your
1: right,
0: work, if
1: right.
0: Kelly Link's work, if Margaret Atwood's work, if none mm-hmm. of that is sci-fi, then we start to say, like, well, sci-fi's not very good. And it's like, well, we took all the good
1: yeah.
0: people out of it.
1: Right. Yeah.
0: Yeah.
1: I know. It's, and it can also just get a little silly. Like with Station 11, I ran into this problem where, people would come up to me and they'd say, you know, I've heard good things about this book, but no offense, I'm not going to read it because it's literary fiction and I only read sci-fi.
0: Right.
1: And then other people would come
0: so
1: up to me.
0: So great for them to come up and say that to you.
1: People will take the time out of their day, and I appreciate that. Yeah, and then other people would come up to me and say...
0: Why keep it to yourself?
1: Why keep it to yourself, exactly, when you could broadcast it on Twitter, yeah. Other people would say, you know, I only read literary fiction and that's sci-fi, or I only read sci-fi and that's literary fiction about the same book. Which was annoying, actually. So
0: yeah, so
1: I've been trying to spread the gospel of the book that is more than one genre ever since.
2: You're listening to writer Emily St. John Mandel talking to Daniel Handler. This is City Arts and Lectures.
0: So a thing that you do that feels sci-fi to me is a term that I did not hear until someone informed me I had done it, which is mm-hmm. world building.
1: Uh-huh.
0: And there's quite a world built in Exit Party, but then also, and in I think all of your books, but also you have these connections between all of your novels
1: yeah.
0: in a certain way, yeah. for those of us who are Emily St. John Mandel superfans, that we see the connections between all of your work, and not just, not thematic or stylistic, but actual.
1: Yeah, like real characters who get ported from one
0: and
1: to the
0: so
1: other.
0: So there's reappearing mm-hmm. characters in here. It felt like a different kind of reunion there.
1: Yeah, definitely.
0: Those who have loved them in previous work to encounter them again.
1: Yeah.
0: I'm curious how you started doing that. Was that always the plan? How is that?
1: There's legitimately no plan. I'm really, like, with any of the novels individually or the body of work, I am just kind of winging it. there's no outline. There's no... I don't have that, like, you know, in serial killer movies, the detective has like the whiteboard
0: yeah.
1: with the red string and the pieces of paper and
0: yeah.
1: the, yeah, I don't have that.
0: I actually saw that about your work on Reddit today.
1: You did? Okay.
0: And I saw one.
1: Yeah. I don't have one of those. So I need to go to Reddit, I guess, to see what's going on because somebody's mapped it out.
0: We'll welcome you with open arms, I know.
1: I'm sure they would. But anyway, yeah, there's no plan. But I actually started it back at the very beginning when I wrote my second novel. There's an object in the second novel that originates in the first. Just because I had this feeling like, oh, that's kind of cool. Like, I just create this little link between these two completely standalone books. And I just kept doing it because it was interesting. I liked the idea of, maybe it's just as simple as a longing for some form of order in a chaotic universe that... I like the idea of kind of drawing these disparate novels together with objects or characters. Sometimes I just become really attached to a particular character and I want to bring them back. Like, you don't need to

0: have read my books in any order in particular, or have read any other novel to read Exit Party. But Ari, the major protagonist of Exit Party, is the villain of my second novel, The Singer's Gun. And in that case, she's such unambiguously bad news. In my second novel, like, she's awful, but also interesting. She was somebody I just kept thinking about after all these years. And then when I started thinking about writing something set just slightly in the future, I found myself realizing that's about when Ari would be getting out of prison. Like, that would be interesting. You know, it's like, who would she be after a very long prison sentence trying to navigate the uneasy aftermath of collapse?
1: Well, and at a time when everybody has bigger problems than to worry about her
0: nobody cares.
1: Or morale.
0: Yeah.
1: It sets you, I think, on a beautiful edge.
0: Thank you.
1: Did you have a model for that? There's not a lot of writers I think of who put their books in conversation in one another in that way.
0: You know, David Mitchell does it.
1: Yeah, he does.
0: Yeah. I think I'd started doing it to some degree before I'd read very much David Mitchell, but I find those connections incredibly satisfying as a fan of his work, as a reader.
1: Yeah.
0: Yeah.
1: And was science fiction and that kind of peculiarity in your early reading life?
0: Yeah, definitely. I was such an obsessive reader when I was a kid and a teenager. I was homeschooled as a child, but I don't know, that's what I say in interviews, there was no, like, schooling happening, actually. I was left very much to my own devices with a lot of books, which, you know, I couldn't have imagined a better outcome for my life than where I am right now. But a bit of a non-education with a lot of time to read. So I read everything I could get my hands on when I was a kid. Probably a lot of it was fairly inappropriate, just like whatever novels my parents owned. But I remember I got obsessed with science fiction pretty young. I don't know if I read all of Asimov as a teenager, but that's kind of how I remember my teenage years, which is, endless sci-fi. I think maybe as a function of growing up in a small place, and I'm from Denman Island, British Columbia. It's about 1,000 people. It's definitely more deer than people. Like, it's just forest. It's pretty. It's kind of, it's boring. But it's, you know, lovely for vacations. But anyways, I was bored. I was reading a lot. And I think there's something about growing up in a very small, kind of claustrophobic place that maybe could drive a person toward wanting to imagine enormous degrees of world building. Just like in the case of Asimov, like entire planets being made up. There was something very appealing about that to me when I was young.
1: And so I'm curious, because there's so many writers who, particularly with a somewhat unusual upbringing, mm-hmm. who might start autobiographically on their literary career. And you started marvelously right in with a detective.
0: Thank you.
1: And you have never really, I cast no aspersion on your work mm-hmm. when I say that you've never really left those genre spaces.
0: Right, yeah.
1: You've had so much fun with them.
0: I have.
1: And there's so many people who don't think that's what a book should be when they're starting out.
0: I just didn't get the memo. I don't know. My early model of kind of like the ideal novel when I was starting out was Donna Tartt's The Secret History. That book, that combination of the most beautiful possible prose with really strong narrative drive, that real plot engine. Because when I was just starting to write my first novel, this would have been 2005, 2006, or thereabouts. Like, the cliche at the time was that literary fiction was like a 400-page, beautifully written novel about upper-middle-class white people getting divorced in Connecticut.
1: Right.
0: With, like, no plot, but the most exquisite prose, just, like, for page after page after page. Or, on the other side, there were the genre writers, where, you know, the sort of, where often the prose, not always, sometimes it was spectacular, but often the prose was competent. But, wow, that was a page-turner, like, the plot just sang. And I never wanted to compromise, I just wanted both. So, what I found from the very beginning is that if you write literary fiction with a detective in it, it turns out you've written detective fiction. And yeah. I didn't realize that. But yeah, it was that interest in plot that drove me toward genre.
1: I mean, to a certain extent, I think all of your books are detective-y because there are very specific revelations. I mean, there are those who say that every book is a detective novel because you're revealing something in some order.
0: I mean, have they read Ben Lerner, though? Like, I love his work, but like, it's not a detective novel.
1: No.
0: Yeah.
1: Yeah. But your work has very specific, tangible revelations in an order. And so it surprises me that you're plotting is a little seat of the pants.
0: It's completely seat of the pants. Yeah.
1: Those are impressive pants.
0: Thank you. They're really good. They're not as good as the shoes, but they're,
1: what is?
0: Yeah, so, I mean, if anybody in the audience is, like, thinking about being a writer or, you know, early on in a project, there's...
1: You have our sympathy.
0: Right, yeah. Yeah, there's no right or wrong way to start. I definitely have friends who will not sit down and write the first sentence of a novel without knowing exactly how that book is going to end. I've always been afraid I'd get bored if I knew where I was going, like if I had an outline or a map. I think that not knowing where I'm going allows for a real possibility of surprise. And I think it makes for a weirder book, which for me is a more interesting book sometimes. So yeah, I just start writing. I'll write a scene.
1: I was trying to figure out today if you're getting weirder and weirder.
0: It's possible. It's really possible. Yeah. I keep, every time, okay, the last like four novels, every time I've started it, I've thought, this time, I'm just going to write something kind of short, really simple. Like, how about if it's just a linear story, one person's life, one point of view?
1: Wow, you are a failure.
0: I am a failure. Yeah. I have bombed hard on that project. And every single time it gets extremely complicated. But I'll just start writing a scene that turns into a chapter. I try to be at peace with writing a really bad first draft because it's kind of paralyzing to try to make it good. But also, I do see the first draft as essentially raw material. Like, if we were sculptors, I see the first draft as the block of wood. It's not the thing itself. It's the raw material in which I'll find the book. So, yeah, I write a really messy first draft, and then I revise obsessively for potentially years until it's good. And that's the process.
1: And do you drop one shoe, and then you...
0: Find
1: look
0: it later.
1: For it later? Is that...
0: It's more like I'll be in the last three quarters of the book, and I'll be like, it would be cool if I dropped a shoe in chapter three, and I'll go back and add the drop shoe.
1: Right.
0: And I already know where it's going to land.
1: There was a beautiful television adaptation of Station 11, and since then you've worked in television.
0: I didn't work on
1: adapting your own.
0: I didn't. Career. I've worked in other unsuccessful adaptations than I work. But but not Station 11.
1: And do you find working in television, what has working in television done for working on a paid novel?
0: WGA health insurance. Yeah, I'm it's real. No, I mean, aside from providing health insurance for my entire family, it's also given me this experience of collaboration that I never really had as a novelist. And, you know, you do absolutely work with people, you know, toward the end of the project of writing a novel. I have three editors, which gets kind of intense. They're amazing. They make my books so much better. And, you know, they're copy editors and proofreaders. So there are people you encounter as a book's headed toward publication. But the creative process itself is really just you alone in a room. And I had this just shift in my thinking after the pandemic, which I spent the duration in New York City, and it was grim. And I felt afterwards like, you know what? I don't think I want to just work alone in a room anymore. I think I'd like to be around other people sometimes. So ever since then, I've tried to find some balance where, to be clear, I love the thing where you go into a room by yourself and come out 3.5 years later with Exit Party. But I also do genuinely love the writer's room experience, you know, where you're constantly pitching ideas, the best ideas stick. That feeling of building a world together with other people who are as obsessed with narrative as you are, that's kind of addictive, and it's fun on the best days. Yeah. So, yeah, I like doing both.
1: And do you think that's been How does that change when you go back into a room by yourself?
0: I don't think it does. No? I think I've always been a very visual imaginer. That's not a word. It's I've always had a pretty visual person. Yeah, visual person. Right? Yeah. No, I feel like I've always had a pretty visual imagination where when I'm writing a scene from a novel, I can absolutely see that. I'm kind of watching it and adapting it as I write. So I don't think that writing for TV has changed the way I write novels. One thing that's really nice, I will say, is that, as I'm sure you've experienced, writing for TV can be kind of maddening sometimes.
1: You wouldn't know what I'm talking about.
0: Okay, yeah.
2: But I have a bottle of gin.
0: No, it's just dealing with Hollywood is its own specific flavor. Sometimes it's really fun and sometimes it isn't. But the times when it isn't, when your project doesn't go or a collaboration falls apart or whatever disappointing thing happens, it's really helpful to me to have this whole other side of my life that's untouched by that. So, yeah, so I really enjoy writing novels and writing for TV at the same time.
1: This book travels widely, and so it's fun to think about you alone in a room because the book is constantly moving.
0: Yeah.
1: And that's a motif or a similar strategy in so many of your novels.
0: It's true, right.
1: If they're not on a run, if they're not on a journey, they're in some way moving very quickly.
0: Yeah.
1: Do you write on the road? Do you travel?
0: I do, actually. Yeah. I sometimes do pretty long book tours. I did 127 events for Station 11. I think it counts as a lot. Yeah, over 14 months. And, you know, I got really used to writing in hotel rooms. But my books were already in motion by then. It might just come down to a period of upheaval in my early 20s, where I moved from Toronto to New York to Montreal and back to New York in the space of about 13 months. So I moved to New York City 2 Februarys in a row, which was like, that's a double beat. But, yeah. You know, I stayed the second time. And I remember having this weird feeling back then. It was kind of unpleasant. This thought of, I think I could just keep doing this indefinitely. I think I could just keep going from city to city to city, just kind of drifting between retail jobs, which is what I was doing at the time, and just never settle down. And there was something kind of terrifying about that. I don't know. I guess I think a lot about that state of transience.
1: Yeah, there's something of a road trip, a few road trips in the novel.
0: A few road trips, yeah, just a car chase.
1: And then some kind of international travel.
0: International
1: as well.
0: Shenanigans.
1: Yeah. And it has a restlessness that feels essential to the fractured world that you're talking about.
0: I guess I am a little restless. I work at a standing desk because I can't sit down all day. Maybe there could be something fundamental happening here.
1: You told me once that you work on a treadmill.
0: I don't do that anymore, but I used to.
1: Just having ever done it.
0: It's weird. Yeah. So the backstory there is at the time I hated going to the gym. So I was like, could I just walk while I'm answering emails? And like sometimes I'd walk a lot, but I just kind of got it together and started going to the gym, and then I didn't need the treadmill desk anymore. So now I run instead, and then I go home and I stand instead of walking. Yeah. you got to draw the line somewhere.
1: Yeah, no, yeah. That's a relief to me.
0: Yeah, yeah.
1: Thank you.
0: Has this been bothering you for years?
1: Well, you told me it, and not unlike this novel, actually, mm-hmm. You told me this at a party, and I kept thinking, that is not what she said.
0: Right, it was what
1: yeah,
0: I said.
1: Yeah, I remember. Yeah. I have a kind of tipsy memory of being in a taxi and with someone else who'd been at the party, and I was like, that can't be what happened, right?
0: And they were like, she's kind of weird, like that might have been.
1: Yeah, they weren't at the conversation.
0: Okay.
1: So they were like, well, that is, you know, those are words that people say. And I was like, that's
0: you're like,
1: not
0: you're
1: enough
0: like,
1: reassurance.
0: Yeah.
1: Well, I think I've made a real breakthrough.
0: I think so.
1: And so we will open it up to the audience,
0: okay.
1: Who I think have personal concerns of their own that they'd like you to work on.
0: Let's
1: if we might
0: them.
1: Have the lights on, as discussed, you can raise your hand, and someone handsome will call on you.
3: Hello. Could you talk about your revision process?
0: My revision process?
3: Yes,
0: I'm so glad you asked. Yes, I would love to talk about it. Okay, so I write the first draft, which is previously mentioned as kind of a disaster. You know, plot holes you can drive a truck through, basically. First, I just revise in just the standard, like, front to back way. I'll go through the novel usually 3 times. And it's like first you're fixing enormous problems, and then the problems just get smaller and smaller. And then I had this, I had a really bad printer a few years ago that could only handle about 50 pages at a time. And I realized this kind of weird thing where I would pick up, you know, page 51 of the second batch, and I would notice problems that I'd absolutely missed before. So that led to, I think, my best revision trick, which is a random page order revision. And it sounds crazy, but I have this theory that if you've been living inside a manuscript for a very long time, your brain knows what's coming and it just kind of slides over problems and gaps. But if you print out your book and then revise, I don't know, like page 200 and then page 4 and then page 75 and just move randomly through the book, I find that I catch enormous problems that I completely missed before. So I do that. I read the entire book aloud, which it's kind of tough on your voice, you know, over hours, but it improves the rhythm of the prose, and it also forces you to confront your most awkward sentences. Like, you know, you're reading, and then I feel like if I start, like, you know, I can't smoothly say a sentence, there's something wrong with it. I need to fix it a little bit. So at that point, then I try to find some early readers, because there's this phenomenon where you just can't see problems anymore on your own work if you've been, you know, living with this book for so long. So I try to find at least 3 people who are, basically what you're looking for are people who you can trust to not be egregiously mean. But you also don't want the people who are like, it's great, don't change a thing, because it could probably be better at that stage. So people whose opinions I trust, and they don't have to be novelists. You know, the novelist Hannah Pittard gave me amazing notes on Exit Party. It's like she was a very helpful early reader on this book. I also gave it to a few friends who are TV writers, because nobody's better at plot. In the past, I've given the book to booksellers, once to a friend who just works in publishing, not as an editor, but I feel like she has a deep sense of books. So yeah, any kind of intelligent person who you trust to give you good notes. So I revise based on what they tell me. Because you spot patterns. Like, if 3 people are like, there's something weird going on in chapter 3, then they're probably right. And then at that point, I send it to my agent, who's a very good editorial reader and has excellent notes for me. So yeah, it's a long, somewhat obsessive process.
4: This question's from the center.
0: I really appreciate these little instructions, by the way. Thank you.
5: So I am not a writer, but I am an artist. And you had mentioned about starting with your rough draft and writing by the seat of your pants. Mm-hmm. And as a sculptural artist who has no idea when they sit down in front of a piece of clay what is going to come out of it, how do you know when to stop?
0: I stop when I can't find any more problems. So I don't know if that's any kind of a, like, one-to-one, if that works, if it's at all comparable with being a sculptor. But yeah, it's like first, you know, I try to just get a story down, and it's a huge mess. And then, yeah, I feel like I keep on refining and refining and refining until I'm just kind of like moving commas around to try to like slightly change the rhythm of sentences. And then it's time to like send that thing away and get it to your agent. Yeah, I just run out of problems to fix.
4: This question's towards the center.
6: Hello. So I actually work in climate science, and I'm kind of curious what your process or view is on how you see science in your writing or in like other science fiction writing in general, because it sounds like you grew up reading a lot of sci-fi. Are you someone who is like deep in science before you're writing, kind of like as you're writing, or more generally? I'm curious how you use it.
0: I hope this doesn't put you off my work for life, but I've the bar I'm aiming toward, to be absolutely honest, is plausible within the context of a literary novel. And what I realized a while ago is that there's a choice that you have to make pretty early on if you're writing speculative fiction, which is how far into the weeds do you want to go into the details of your science fictional technology? And I had to think about this because I was working on Sea of Tranquility, which has a time-traveling detective. And there was a period of time where I was trying to think through what technologies or ideas that we currently have access to could, over the passage of time, evolve into a time machine. So I spent a lot of time reading about things like quantum blockchain technology and really going deep on that. And then I had this moment of realization, which is that if I'm not describing how a car works in the 2020 segments of the novel, why do I care about the mechanics of the time machine? Because it's just transport. And I realized that I actually cared much more about the people. I cared much more about how the characters responded to these extreme or at least interesting situations. So I decided pretty consciously to focus on that, like to focus more on the people and less on the science. But going back to that choice that needs to be made at the beginning of a project that's set slightly in the future, I've seen both approaches work. There are writers who will go so deeply into the science fictional technology, like Cixin Liu, the three-body problem. In his, in his short stories in particular, he'll be describing these very futuristic, speculative technologies, and it will, and I find it riveting. I'm like, okay, like silicon farming, like that, yeah, like, I'm on board. And it's sometimes fascinating, but for myself, I've chosen to go almost in the opposite direction.
7: Hello. When you took the stage, you made a quip about bad book art. And I wondered if you wanted to share what makes good book art and if you have a favorite book cover.
0: I'm kind of obsessed with The Jacket for Exit Party. That one, it was, so that originated with my UK publisher, and they were trying to get this idea of multiple realities and a feeling of slippage between them. That was the word that I remember the designer using. And I thought it was so beautiful that I don't want to say I forced my U.S. publisher to use it because they don't actually have that kind of power, but I strongly encouraged my U.S. publisher to use it. So that might be my favorite jacket I've ever had on my books. It's the kind of thing where sometimes it's hard to define what a good jacket is, but you know a bad one when you see it. Like I had this, there was a Russian translation of Station 11, and they sent me the jacket art for review. It was an illustration of this post-apocalyptic road with ruined cars alongside it. And this this woman walking along the road, she was wearing like the most revealing post-apocalyptic outfit you've ever seen. Like the highest cutoff jeans, boots, like a bustier kind of situation. Two knives in her belt, carrying a book and just like all sultry at the camera with like her hair blowing back. And I was like, could you pretend that this book was written by a man? And my Russian publisher responded by returning exactly the same cover image with the woman removed. So it was just like an illustration of a post-apocalyptic road with a weird kind of gap where like she would have been. Yeah. And I was like, approved, because I can be passive-aggressive as anybody else can.
1: Men hate half-dressed women.
0: They do, like famously. I was like, look, it's a serious literary work. Like, come on.
1: Yeah. Put some pants off.
0: Exactly. Yeah. Exactly. Yeah. That's how you can tell the literary novels from the non-literary novels.
1: No, pants. It's absolutely true.
0: Yeah.
1: Pants.
0: Yeah. Pants.
1: We have time for one more question. Otherwise, we'll have to end on pants.
0: Yeah. Somebody save us from...
1: Yeah. And the last question, of course, has to be, kind of piercing and exploratory.
0: Yeah, but also funny.
1: A prompt and an answer.
0: Yeah.
1: Yeah, that kind of brings together the whole spirit of the evening.
0: Yeah, if it could be brilliant, funny, but also chill.
1: I'm glad that pressure's not on me.
8: Okay, this question's coming all the way at your right in the front row.
9: Hi.
8: Sorry.
9: The book. The more I read, the more I realize that every idea I've had has already been thought of by, like, somebody else. How do I gain confidence that I have a voice or a story that hasn't been thought of, that can add to the body of literature rather than rephrasing old ideas in new ways, like for a popular genre like dystopian novels?
0: I really love that question. I think any writer you've ever met could have asked that question. Like, there was no arbitrary cutoff in time where, you know, there were still stories to be told. Like, thank goodness I told it now. I think that allowing your work to be a little bit strange and unique, I think, can help. Like, if you think about, you know, suppose it were a dystopian fiction, you think about, like, the tropes of that genre, the things that always happen. What's something different you could add to that? There's only one you. You know, anything you write is going to be individual and unique and yours. And you absolutely have a voice. Letting your own interests kind of come into a book. Like, you know, my first novel, it was kind of a detective novel, but I was also fascinated by dead languages. So it's a detective novel with dead languages in it. You think, well, like, what is something weird and interesting and cool that I've encountered? It doesn't have to be from a book. It could be from a TV show or something your friend told you or something you overheard. I think that can be the key sometimes to writing something that feels unique. Is, you know, is it something you care about? And is it something interesting to you? Yeah, I think that might do it. I really love that question. That was such a beautiful way to end.
1: Yeah. Thank you very much. It's been enchanting.
0: Thank you.
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1: Imagine that you're a great transplant surgeon.
2: The life and thought of Judith Jarvis Thompson.
1: Why is it that you can't cut up the man who comes in for the checkup, but you can turn the trolley, killing one, to save five?
0: Is there a moral difference between killing someone and letting them die?
2: When does a shooting become a killing?
0: When does a lump of clay become a statue?
2: When does a fetus become a person?
1: Many of us do feel that women have a moral right to abortions, so we do enter the ring.
3: Judy wrote about so many different things.
0: Our guest is Elizabeth Harmon from Princeton University.
3: We're figuring out stuff about what's morally important when we add or alter certain details. 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
4: Live from NPR News, I'm Giles Snyder. President Trump is due back at the White House after speaking in Oklahoma Thursday night as part of a stepped-up travel schedule ahead of next month's midterm elections. The president campaigning for GOP candidates even as his approval remains firmly below 40% by most polls. Here's NPR's Danielle Kurtzleben.
5: Trump's speech, which lasted nearly an hour and a half, covered familiar ground, like promoting Republican tax cuts and baselessly accusing Democrats of cheating in elections. Friday, Trump will travel to Deep Red, Alabama to speak, and Saturday he is scheduled to speak in Ohio. That state, which has turned redder in recent years, has tight Senate and governor's races this year. When asked by a reporter today why he's campaigning in solidly Republican states like Oklahoma, he responded, quote, "I won all of them by a lot. I'm going there just to make sure." He added that he wanted to thank Oklahoma for voting for him in three presidential elections. Danielle Kurtzleben, NPR News.
4: Attorneys for Tennessee death row inmate Krista Pike say Pike is still alive but in critical condition. They spoke to reporters Thursday after the state's failed attempt to execute Pike by lethal injection for a 1995 murder when she was 18. Tennessee Governor Bill Lee calling what happened deeply disturbing and has ordered an independent review. New York Governor Kathy Hochul has appointed Attorney General Letitia James as a special prosecutor in the alleged gang rape at a Cornell University fraternity house in 2024. In a statement, Hochul said she is turning to a special prosecutor because she has lost faith in local district attorney Matthew Van Houten's ability to handle the case. NPR's Brian Mann is at Cornell and has more on what Van Houten is saying.
6: Van Houten has now suggested in a statement that Cornell campus police didn't give him all the necessary information from their interviews with the woman. He says he never saw that statement, that she was 100% confident that she was raped. Here's what Van Houten said in an email to our member station WSKG. If it's factual, he wrote, we absolutely should have been informed about what Jane Doe said to the police. That was not in her six-page statement.
4: Israeli Prime Minister Benjamin Netanyahu says a co-pilot accused of sabotaging a Dubai to Tel Aviv flight is from Oman. NPR's Kat Lonsdorf reports on questions being raised about the pilot vetting process.
7: Israel does not allow pilots from countries it doesn't have diplomatic relations with to fly into its airspace. That includes Oman. Speaking on Fox News, Israeli Prime Minister Benjamin Netanyahu said that Israel checks the background of pilots flying routes into the country. He said that this pilot must have gotten through a, quote, loophole. Israeli officials have said the incident was an attempted terrorist attack, although the motive is still unknown. The United Arab Emirates says it's opened an investigation into what happened on the flight. Israel says it's participating in that. Both the pilot and the co-pilot are alive and being questioned. Kat Lonsdorf, NPR News, Tel Aviv.
4: This is NPR. Federal safety investigators say the pilots of that Amazon cargo plane that crashed in Miami last month were not warned about the potential for strong tailwinds. The National Transportation Safety Board released a preliminary report Thursday. It says an air traffic controller had given a wind advisory to another flight minutes earlier, but did not inform the Amazon pilots. The plane landed too fast and overshot the runway, hitting a van and killing five people inside. A new federal plan for managing the Colorado River went into effect Thursday. It forces big cutbacks for three of the states that use its water. Alex Hager from member station KJZZ reports those states are trying to figure out how they will bear the pain of those reductions.
8: Arizona is slated to take the biggest cuts under the new rules, but it's close to a deal with California and Nevada to soften the blow. State officials say it's hung up while they figure out which specific cities and farms will use less water. John Bergren studies water policy at the nonprofit Western Resource Advocates.
9: That's the real challenge, because you're actually talking to people about using less water and getting cut.
8: Nevada's decision to sue the federal government over its new plan may have also slowed down negotiations between the states. Arizona's top water official says he's very optimistic about the deal, which must be signed before January 1st. For NPR News, I'm Alex Hager in Phoenix.
4: The financial markets in Asia are mixed in Friday trading. Japan's benchmark Nikkei down 0.8% after stocks edged up on Wall Street. The S&P 500 broke a three-day losing streak. Mainland Chinese markets are closed for a public holiday. This is NPR News.
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2: 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I'm Ray Briggs.
11: And I'm Josh Landy. 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
2: Today, it's the next episode in our Wise Women series, generously supported by a grant from the National Endowment for the Humanities. We're exploring the life and thought of Judith Jarvis Thompson.
11: So I bet a bunch of our listeners have heard of the infamous trolley problem, but what they may or may not know is that we owe the name to Judith Jarvis Thompson.
2: Yeah, although she didn't come up with the original thought experiment. That was Philippa Foote, one of the other philosophers that we're featuring in this Wise Women series.
11: Right, so Foote came up with the original thought experiment, but Thompson developed it and called it the trolley problem. So remind us of what it's all about, Ray.
2: All right, imagine there's this runaway train, and it's about to smash into five people who are working on the track. So if you do nothing, the train's going to kill them all.
11: All right, what can I do to save them?
2: Well, let's say you happen to be standing next to a lever. If you pull the lever, the train goes onto a different track, where it's only going to kill one person. So what would you do?
11: Well, obviously I'm going to pull that lever. I mean, why would I let five people die when it could be just one?
2: Because there's a big difference between letting five people die and actively killing one person. Do you want that poor person's blood on your hands?
11: No, I definitely don't want someone's blood on my hands, but I just don't see why that's the question that matters. I mean, surely it's all about saving the maximum number of lives.
2: Oh, okay, maybe your view isn't so bad in this case, but where is it going to lead? Thompson imagines a doctor who kills a healthy patient in order to harvest their organ, in order to save five sick patients. If it were all about saving the maximum number of lives, why not murder the one person to use their organs to save the five?
11: Yeah, okay, I agree. That would be horrible.
2: So it's not just the outcome that matters. Even if you can save five people, there are some things you just cannot do to bring that about.
11: Oh, I get it. So Thompson's saying that even if the consequences are good, it's never okay to cause harm to another person.
2: Well, that's not quite her view either. Think about the way that she discusses abortion. Abortion results in the death of a fetus, and some people think that that's like killing a baby. So according to them, it's wrong for a doctor to perform an abortion. If the mother's life isn't in danger, we have to save the life of the child.
11: Wait a minute, Ray. What's this child you're talking about? Are you saying Thompson thinks a fetus is a person?
2: To her, that's not the question that matters. Remember what we were just saying about the murderous surgeon? The five patients who need a transplant, they're definitely people too, but that doesn't mean you can just murder somebody to save their lives.
11: Okay, all right, so let's leave aside the question of whether or not a fetus is a person. Why does Thompson think abortion is okay?
2: She had this great analogy. Imagine you wake up in a hospital room with a whole bunch of tubes and wires coming out of you, and there's this guy standing next to you, and he tells you he's from the Music Lovers Society.
11: The Music Lovers Society?
2: Yes, because you're supporting a brilliant violinist, the greatest of our age.
11: I hesitate to ask, but how exactly am I supporting this violinist?
2: Well, it's simple. The violinist's kidneys are failing, and the doctors are using your kidneys to filter his blood. It should only take you about 9 months till he's up and healthy again.
11: When did I agree to that?
2: You didn't. And that's exactly Thompson's point. No one is entitled to use your body without your consent. Not even the greatest violinist in the whole world.
11: I really like that point, Ray, but I have to say, it's a bit of an unusual way of getting to it, isn't it? I mean, how much philosophical mileage can we really get out of outlandish fictional scenarios?
2: I bet our guest will have something to say about that. It's Elizabeth Harmon from Princeton University, author of Creation Ethics, The Moral Status of Early Fetuses and the Ethics of Abortion.
11: But first, Thompson's work on the trolley problem was so influential that it spawned a huge industry, jokingly known as trolleyology. We sent our roving philosophical reporter, Cheryl Kaskowitz, to find out more. She files this report.
1: There's an out-of-control trolley speeding down the track. And on the track ahead are five track workmen.
5: That's Judith Jarvis Thompson giving a lecture in 1978. She's asking us to imagine that we could flip a switch that would turn that speeding trolley onto a different track with just one worker on it.
1: If you do nothing, five will die. If you turn the trolley, you'll kill one. Can you turn the trolley?
5: This thought experiment forces us to reckon with choosing to kill someone rather than just letting five people die. Thompson had found that most people say you can go ahead and pull the switch.
1: Some of my students say even more strongly that you must go ahead. I don't know if you must, but it seems to me you can.
5: Certainly, pop culture has continued to run wild with variations on this question.
12: Would you rather run over Britney Spears or all five Backstreet Boys?
5: Most of them play around with who the people are on the tracks.
13: Are you picking the Backstreet Boys?
14: I mean, they're five people.
13: I don't care if they were 25 people.
14: They can dance better.
5: You can find memes and websites with truly ridiculous scenarios involving various celebrities, animals, and inanimate objects. There's even a board game version that my family agreed to try out for this report.
15: Trial by Trolley, a party game of moral dilemmas and trolley murder.
5: Each team lines up three characters or scenarios on their track, a mix from the innocent and guilty cards.
16: Helen Keller.
15: Betty White.
16: A boy and his dog.
15: A team of diplomats on the verge of world peace.
16: Some guy mugging your friend.
15: The cute little bat that gave the world COVID-19.
5: Each team makes their case about why the other team should die. And then the conductor has to choose.
17: I would hit the side without the world peace. I'm sorry, Dad. Because as much as I love a dog, I value world peace just a little bit more. Also, your point about the bat already gave everyone COVID, so it's just revenge.
5: These popular versions of the trolley problem might be entertaining, but the question of exactly who was on the tracks wasn't what Thompson was most interested in. In that same 1978 lecture, she suggests another trolley case. This time, there's no switch.
1: There's a trolley speeding toward five, and you're up on a little footpath over the track.
5: The only way to stop the trolley is by pushing a very large man from this bridge onto the tracks. He will die, but it will save the other five.
1: Can you push him off the bridge into the path of the trolley?
5: For many people, turning the switch is okay, even if it leads to a person's death. But pushing someone is not. And for Thompson, that's the heart of the trolley problem. Not just the question of when is it okay, but
1: why in the one trade-off case can you go ahead and in the other not? It's a nice problem, and I'm not about to give you an answer.
5: Since then, Thompson's question has inspired thinkers in philosophy and beyond.
18: I kind of got my start in science because of the trolley problem.
5: That's Josh Green. He's a professor in Harvard's psychology department and Center for Brain Science.
18: And it was her walking through all those cases and making those sort of fine comparisons that set me on my course to become a philosopher slash experimental psychologist slash cognitive neuroscientist.
5: Green considers himself a trolleyologist, so he seemed like a good person to talk to. He was actually the one who told me about the board game. I ask him what he thinks these pop culture versions of the trolley problem are missing.
18: The point of all this is not to prepare ourselves for public transportation emergencies. The point of the thought experiment philosophically is to clarify one's thinking.
19: And this kind of clarity is only becoming more important as we race ahead with AI and train machines to make decisions with moral implications.
18: The problem of machine ethics, of getting good values into machines, is partly a technical problem, but it's really a moral problem. It's a problem of sorting out the inconsistencies in our own moral thinking before we go about deciding what should be trained into machines.
1: I think that's one of the prettiest going problems in ethics.
19: So it seems clear that Thompson's trolley problem still has some serious lessons to teach us, whether or not pop culture has gotten it right.
20: A trolley's heading towards one guy. You can pull the lever to divert it to the other track, but then your Amazon package will be late! No!
19: For Philosophy Talk, I'm Cheryl Kaskowitz.
11: Thanks for that really interesting report, Cheryl. I'll make sure not to be around any train lines while you're in the vicinity. I'm Josh Landy. With me is my fellow philosopher Ray Briggs. And today we're asking about the life and thought of Judith Jarvis Thompson.
2: We're joined now by Elizabeth Harmon. She's professor of philosophy at Princeton University and author of the forthcoming book, When to Be a Hero. Liz, welcome back to Philosophy Talk.
21: Thanks so much for having me.
11: So Liz, you were actually a student of Thompson's. What was that like?
21: Well, Judy had extremely high standards for her students' work, and in particular, high standards about writing very clearly. So it was common for Judy to draw a line across the page and say, "This is where I stopped reading."
11: Oh, man.
21: Yeah, it was an intense thing for a student to confront. It was hard on us, but it really did help us to be better writers. We wanted to meet Judy's high standards.
2: Yeah, I knew her a little bit when I was a graduate student, and she always said my work was too technical, so she stopped reading before word one, but she was always very kind to me and would have a good conversation with me in the hallway. So, Liz, earlier Josh and I were talking about a bunch of Thompson's thought experiments, like the violinist and the murderous surgeon. When we come out with these outlandish scenarios, what are we actually trying to do?
21: Well, so one thing that we're trying to do with these cases, and maybe the first thing that Thompson is trying to do, is to figure out whether some general principle or other is true. So when she thinks about her violinist case, what she's interested in is it always true that a right to life trumps a right to decide what happens in and to your body? Because people are always saying that in the case of abortion. Look, it's the fetus's life that's at stake. And by comparison, it's only the pregnant woman's right to decide what happens in and to her body, which is a less significant right, people say. But that's exactly what we get in the violinist case.
2: The violinist case actually seems pretty morally clear to me that, of course, it's okay to say, no, the violinist doesn't get to use my kidneys, I'm going to unhook myself. But some of Thompson's thought experiments are sort of really bizarre, and I'm not always sure that there is a clear moral verdict, even if I have an idea about, like, whether it's okay for me with my anti-artillery gun to shoot a tank with a baby strapped to the front of it that's coming at me. I've never really been in that situation. And so I don't know whether I should trust my intuitions. What would an advocate of Thompson say about that?
21: I think it is really important whether you have a clear view of the cases. So what I would say is often, while in some sense the cases are outlandish, often it just is super clear whether it's right or wrong to do something. But if you're going to use a claim about the case in a moral argument, your argument is only as strong as that claim about the case is. So I don't know. You know, I think if somebody straps a baby to something that they're using to attack you, I think, you know, it is okay to shoot back. You know, it's a hard thing to say because I'm saying it's okay to shoot at a baby, but I have that intuition quite clearly.
11: So that's at least imaginable. I mean, I hope it never happens to anybody, but there are some of her thought experiments, for example, chop somebody in two and make two new people out of that person. Or she imagines in a different scenario, a kind of drug that gives you Queen Victoria's memories. As a Brit, I like that a lot. There's one about a health pebble, a special pebble that can cure you. And, you know, in cases like that, I sort of, you know, I share the worries of philosophers like Tamar Gendler and Alan Wood, that these are so unrealistic. They're so kind of outside of the realm of human experience that it's not clear whether we should really trust any judgments we form on the basis of thinking about them.
21: Well, here, I think we really have to go case by case and argument by argument. So I would say that in a lot of Thompson's most famous arguments, the cases that she relies on are just very compelling. You know, as Ray was saying, the violinist case, it seems really clear that you're allowed to unplug yourself and walk out of the hospital. And so I would really want to have that argument case by case. And I think that Thompson's work stands up really well. But it definitely is a weakness of a philosophical argument if it's trying to put a lot of weight on a claim about a case and it's hard to know what to think about the case. I don't see that so much in Thompson's work, but that does exist in the literature and philosophy.
11: 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Today we're talking about the life and thought of Judith Jarvis Thompson with Elizabeth Harmon from Princeton University.
2: Is there anything you wouldn't do to save your own life? 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

0: you, girl. And if you were already in the train's path and I had to pull a lever to send the train towards five people actively. I have no idea. That's an impossible question, girl. Thank you.
1: Is the solution to the trolley problem to just do it for love? I'm Ray Briggs, and this is Philosophy Talk, the program that questions everything.
2: Except your intelligence. I'm Josh Landy, and we're exploring the life and thought of Judith Jarvis Thompson. Our guest is Elizabeth Harmon from Princeton University, author of When to Be a Hero.
1: It's the latest episode in our Wise Women series, supported by a grant from the National Endowment for the Humanities. 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And while you're there, you can also become a subscriber and experiment with thought in our library of more than 600 episodes.
2: So Liz, before the break, we were talking about Judith Jarvis Thompson's wonderful thought experiments. You're standing in a meadow minding your own business. You happen to have an anti-tank gun with you. I love that one. There's one about having a choice between giving you the rest of my ice cream versus burying it in the ground. Some of these are almost like beautiful short stories. But she herself occasionally suggests that there are pitfalls here. So when she talks about body swap thought experiments, for example, imagine that you put the brain of a prince in the body of a cobbler. She says the intuitions you get are misleading. And in other cases, she says it's just not enough because you need the details. Now, maybe I could ask you a little bit about that. When it comes specifically to the trolley problem, for example, she says you actually need to know who we're talking about. Who's on the track? Is it people whose job it is to be there? Is it people who are tied to the tracks by a villain? Is it a foolish schoolboy who ignored the signs? So how can we actually tinker with these thought experiments to make them as robust as possible, to make sure that the intuitions that they generate are reliable?
3: Well, it's very interesting when we notice that our view of a case changes if we add or alter certain details. I mean, that's telling us something about our moral commitments. And so in some ways, when you say, well, when we add this detail that it was their fault that they ended up on the trolley tracks, it's not so much, I think, that the original case needed us to specify that. It's more like we're adding another case that's helpful, or we're realizing something we were assuming about the original case. And that's inevitably going to be true. So, because as you say, and I love that you said short stories, because in my own work, I do, when I write cases, I think of myself as telling really short stories.
4: That's lovely.
3: And Ray is a poet, so we've got, I don't know. But when we tell a short story, of course, we're not going to give all the details. And so it's always true if I tell a short story and then I say, well, in this case, it's wrong to do this, or in this case, it's permissible to do this. I'm inviting you to fill in the rest of the details in certain ways, or to assume that certain details aren't present. So we're always doing that all the time whenever anybody gives us a philosophy case. And we're figuring out stuff about what's more

0: actually, I have something to gain if more people die. That's sort of a sinister twist on the trolley problem case. And one thing that that brings to mind for me is, you know, Thompson thinks if you're the bystander at the switch, you don't have to flip the switch. You're allowed to just do nothing and let the five die. What she thinks is that the interesting action is in pointing out that it's okay to flip the switch. You're allowed to flip the switch. But now someone might say, look, it's okay to not flip the switch because you just don't want to kill anyone. But if the reason that you're not flipping the switch is so that your funeral home will make more money, then it's actually wrong to not flip the switch. That's what some people would say. And maybe
1: so your motives matter, huh?
0: That's what some people would say. And then Thompson thinks your motives don't matter to what's morally right or wrong to do. She thinks your motives or your intentions, they can make a difference to how blameworthy you are. The way that she puts it is they can make a difference to whether you're at fault. But she thinks they're not going to make a difference to what it's okay to do. So, and one example that she gives, actually, I'll just give a variant case, which is in the spirit of her thing. So suppose somebody shows up at the hospital and they're in a lot of pain and they need a procedure that's painful. And the only doctor on call hates them and will relish causing them the pain that they need to receive to be helped. Thompson says about a different case, it's crazy to think this person we're not allowed to help them until we can find a different doctor who won't relish the pain. Like, the doctor who would relish causing them pain, they should still do it, even though they're going to do it for the wrong reasons. They're still permitted to do it. They're still allowed to do it. So that's her way of arguing that intentions can't make a difference to what it's right or wrong to do. So similarly, if it's permissible to not turn the trolley in the ordinary case, then it's going to be permissible to not turn the trolley even when you stand to benefit from more people dying, but you might be blameworthy. You might be at fault for doing it to get more money from more funerals.
1: So I have a little bit of a worry about this approach, both for the funeral director and for the pain doctor, which is, are people with different motives really going to do the thing in the same way? Like, if the evil doctor is put in charge, they might only cause the necessary amount of pain, but aren't they going to be tempted to do a little bit more because they've got bad motives?
0: Right. And then Thompson can say, look, the thing that you're doing isn't the permissible thing. So that's kind of easy for her to talk about. So once you start doing something different out of your bad motives, she can say the action that you're performing, that's wrong because you shouldn't have caused that unnecessary extra pain.
2: I love it that Thompson is so willing to get into these extremely sensitive and difficult moral problems. So she talks an awful lot about situations where one person is killing another, and sometimes, as you say, permissibly, sometimes not, right? And throwing the lever, that seems like a case where you're actually causing the death of a person, but because you're saving five, it's permissible. Now, I wanted to ask you about something in the way that Thompson herself explains the outcome of this, which is around the question of killing versus letting die. Thompson's description of the trolley problem sets it up as, in part, a case where you might be confused if you think that killing is always worse than letting die. Do I have that about right?
0: Yeah, so Philippa Foot is really the person who started the trolley problem, and she thought that we can explain the cases and kind of solve the problem just by noticing that killing is worse than letting die. But then Thompson says it's much harder than that, because there are cases where it's okay to choose killing over letting die, and the bystander at the switch case is like that. You could let five die or you could kill one, and it's okay to kill one. It's very surprising. And she contrasts that with, if you're a doctor and a healthy patient comes in, you're not allowed to kill and cut up your healthy patient to save five people who need organs. Maybe two of them need lungs, two of them need kidneys, and one of them needs a heart. So five dying people, you're not allowed to save them by cutting up one healthy person. But in the trolley bystander at the switch case, you are allowed to kill one to save five. So the really interesting trolley problem, as Thompson explains to us, is not about the difference between killing and letting die.

0: it's about different cases. Sometimes it is okay to kill one to save, rather than let five die, and sometimes it's not okay to kill one rather than let five die.
1: You're listening to Philosophy Talk. Today, we're asking about the life and thought of Judith Jarvis Thompson with Elizabeth Harmon from Princeton University. So, Liz, I want to get back to Thompson on abortion. Often these days, people frame the abortion debate as about whether the fetus is a person, but Thompson didn't think that was what really mattered. Can you explain her point of view?
0: Yeah, so Thompson says, everyone assumes that once we come to the view that the fetus is a person, then abortion must be the killing of a person. It must be like murder. It must be morally wrong. But she says, what actually is the argument from the claim that the fetus is a person to the claim that abortion is morally wrong? And as I mentioned earlier, there's this principle that she thinks is behind the anti-abortion argument. And the principle is a right to life just wins out in a battle between a right to life and a right to decide what happens in and to your body. But then she comes up with the violinist case, and she says, in the violinist case, your body is keeping the violinist alive. If you unplug from the violinist, you kill the violinist, and it's just for the sake of your right to decide what happens in and to your body. But the violinist case shows that sometimes the weaker right, the right of bodily autonomy, wins out against the supposedly stronger right of the right to life. So she thinks you just can't, there isn't a direct argument. And then her paper, and I really recommend this paper, like it's such a good read. It's called A Defense of Abortion. She then systematically tries to think through, well, what else would the argument need? You know, maybe it's not just that you're killing the fetus, but that it's unjust killing. But then how do you make the argument that it's unjust killing? And what about the fact that the pregnant woman may have done things that led to her pregnancy? And then she talks about other cases where you might take various actions that lead you into certain predicaments. And it's not obvious that then you would have to sacrifice 9 months of your life to save someone.
1: So, yeah, I want to talk about some of these other cases. So the violinist case, I think, is really meant to establish that, like, somebody who has been raped is under no obligation to carry the pregnancy to term if they get pregnant. Because in the violinist case, the person who has been kidnapped for the purpose of using their kidneys is just, like, minding their own business, and this awful thing happens to them. But she also thinks, like, all right, suppose that you, like, have perfectly consensual sex, you're still, that doesn't incur an obligation to carry any pregnancy that would result from that consensual sex. And she has some, like, I think that her examples here are kind of, like, gorgeous and interesting. I was wondering if you could tell us more about the examples later in the paper that are meant to establish that.
0: Yeah, let's definitely get into those examples. But before that, I just want to push back a little bit on what you just said. So I think sometimes people say that all that the violinist case shows is that in cases of rape, abortion is permissible. And I don't agree with that. So I think that's kind of a challenge to Thompson. So what I see the other cases doing is not making a new argument when it comes to consensual sex, but just helping us to see how the violinist case is more illuminating of more cases. So that's kind of a subtle point about how it all fits together. But so one of the cases that she talks about is the People Seeds case, which I love so much. And it's, you know, it's a kind of analogy to birth control. So suppose that you're living in a house, and we all know that in the environment there are these people seeds, and they can't grow outside, but if they get into your house, they will get lodged in the furniture and they'll grow into babies. So you put screens on your windows because you want to keep out the people seeds. But and the screens are pretty good, but every once in a while a people seed might get through. And then if it gets into your house and a baby starts growing, there's this question, are you responsible to take care of that baby? Like, does that baby have an entitlement to be in that space? Suppose that it can only live like where it is. It can't survive if you move it. And somebody might say, well, look, you had screens on your windows, but you opened your windows. Like, you wanted fresh air. Like, you could have just kept your windows closed all the time. And, you know, what I think what Thompson wants the example to show is, like, we are allowed to open our windows. And in that scenario, if you open your windows, but you took steps to keep the people seeds out, it's not clear that you would have a deep obligation to this baby who grows out of the people seed. And one thing that I think is super interesting that comes out of really thinking that through is it becomes important to ask the question, is having sex a part of normal life? Like, mm-hmm. is the sacrifice of not having sex more like the sacrifice of, like, never getting to open your windows and have fresh air? Or is it, like, just giving up some fun extra thing? And then there's another kind of case that people like to talk about of what if the Society for Music Lovers has put you on notice that they want to kidnap you, and so you could just stay home and then you would never get kidnapped and you would never end right. up hooked up to the violinist. And then you go out and you even get bodyguards to walk around with you, but still you get kidnapped. So that there's a kind of analogy between that and having sex with birth control. Like, you're doing a thing that you know can lead to this scenario where this person is dependent on you, but you've taken steps to try to avoid it. And she just points out that there are lots of ways that you can be causally responsible. You've done something that was one of the causes of an outcome occurring without your bearing a particular obligation to keep aiding a person.
1: So one thing I kind of love about all of these examples is that they're kind of body horror-ish in a way that feels completely appropriate to the topic. So Thompson is writing in a context where the people who are making most of the decisions about abortion are people who could not ever get pregnant and whose bodies are not on the line. And a thing I love about these examples is the way that they make you imagine that you are in a world where your own body is on the line and things are arranged in a way that is scary and potentially dangerous and horrifying. What do you think of that aspect of that example? So I don't hear this talked about. People always talk about the logic of it, and they never talk about the emotions of it.
0: Well, I love this idea that it's body horror. But I also just think you're profoundly right that one of the ways that the violinist case is so brilliant is that you can say it to a man. So, like, you, a man, wake up in the hospital, and your body is used to support a violinist. What are you going to do? Like, what do you have to do? And it's very easy for men to know that they're allowed to leave the hospital.
2: Yeah, that's a good point. So let me ask you a question about the limits of Thompson's view on this subject. If I understand correctly, her way of thinking about pregnancy is that it's a kind of act of generosity. So if a mother provides for the health of her fetus, that's an act of generosity that could be noble, but it's not, strictly speaking, absolutely morally required. If that's correct, what exactly does a mother owe to a fetus? So, for example, would it be fine for a mother to drink a lot of alcohol while pregnant or do drugs or things like that? Where does Thompson draw the line between things that seem morally permissible and things that don't?
0: You know, it's such an important question. Even if we think abortion is permissible, that doesn't really settle other things. You know, things that pregnant women can do that might endanger the health or limit the health of their fetuses. There's a lovely recent paper in the important philosophy journal Ethics. It's by Kingma and Woolard. And it's called Can You Do Harm to Your Fetus? And what they argue is that if we really take seriously that pregnancy is providing life-sustaining aid to the fetus, then when you do things like take a drug or drink excessively, or they even talk about failing to eat as healthy a diet as you could, what you're doing is just making the life support that you're offering to the fetus somewhat less good. So they think it's not that what you're doing is harming your fetus, but rather you're just providing slightly, you know, somewhat less good life-sustaining aid. You're damaging the life support system, but you're still aiding rather than harming.
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0: If you could save five people, would you even throw Mama from the train? I'm Josh Landy, and this is Philosophy Talk, the program that questions everything.
1: Except your intelligence. I'm Ray Briggs. Our guest is Elizabeth Harmon from Princeton University, and we're exploring the life and thought of Judith Jarvis Thompson. It's part of our Wise Women series, generously supported by a grant from the National Endowment for the Humanities.
0: So Liz, earlier you mentioned a fascinating Thompson thought experiment where someone is attacking you while holding a baby. So can you tell us a little bit more about what Thompson had to say about self-defense?
2: She's interested in the question, what explains why it's okay to kill someone who's trying to kill you? Why is it okay to act in self-defense? She, you know, a lot of people would say, well, someone is trying to hurt you, like they have, you know, like a malevolent intention. And then there's also sort of whether they're at fault for the fact that they're attacking you or whether they're blameworthy. So whether they're being a bad person and attacking you. And she says, look, you know, actually, you could defend yourself. It would be okay to defend yourself even if the person attacking you isn't being a bad person. And that might sound surprising at first, but then when you think about the cases, it's very compelling. So one case she gives is someone has been drugged. They've been given a drug that makes them really aggressive, and that person is trying to kill you. Now, in a deep sense, it's not their fault at all. They've been drugged against their will. They would never have attacked you normally. But still, they're going to kill you unless you kill them first. She says it's actually okay to kill them, even though they're not at fault. And then she says, what if the person who's a danger to you is not even really trying to kill you? What if they are just a projectile that's been thrown at you? So in fact, they will kill you, but it's just that their body will kill you. You know, they're just the object that will kill you. And she says, there again, they are a threat to you. It would actually be okay for you to kill them.
0: But on the other hand, there are things you can't do. So if a train is coming towards you, you can't sort of grab someone and put them in front of the train instead of you, right? And she thinks you can't make someone else die in your place.
2: Yes. She says you can't substitute someone else to die for you. So what's the difference? In both cases, the only way for me to survive is for this other person to die. And she thinks that's not enough to justify causing the other person's death. So it has to be that the other person is a threat to me and that they will violate my rights unless I kill them. So she thinks that even the person who's just the object that's been thrown at you, even that person will violate my rights. Like, it's clear that my rights will be violated if the person falls on me and kills me. But she also thinks that it will be true of that person that they violated my rights. And she thinks that that projectile, in the relevant sense, has waived their right, the person's rights against being killed are waived by the fact that they were thrown at me. And she also thinks that a third party can also act in my defense. So she thinks that all goes together.
0: We've been talking quite a bit, Liz, about Thompson's views around situations where somebody dies, when she's absolutely fascinating on that. And these are obviously very important cases. But what are some of the other things that Thompson was thinking and writing about? She was quite wide-ranging, wasn't she?
2: Yes. Judy wrote about so many different things. So just within moral philosophy, we've been talking about more specific moral questions. How is it okay for one person to treat another? But she was also interested more generally in what is the nature of rights. She was interested in this meta-ethical question, this question that's about morality, which is moral objectivity true? Is there just a right answer to moral questions? And she really rejected an alternative view called moral relativism, which says, you know, there's just a bunch of different moral views that have equal footing. She thought there's a right answer about morality. She also got interested in what's the true moral theory, and she thought that there just isn't a notion of goodness that's goodness in itself, which rules out some big candidates for the true moral theory. Some people think what you're obligated to do is whatever will make the world as good as possible. And she thinks that can't be right because that doesn't make sense. But then she had a whole bunch of work that wasn't in moral philosophy. So she had some work in metaphysics. She was interested in constitution, the relationship between the statue and the clay that makes it up. She was interested in causation. And she also was interested in the nature of time.
1: Yeah, so one of my favorite Thompson topics is the metaphysics of, like, what makes me me? Like, what makes me a person? And so a lot of people think, well, it's my memories that make me me, or it's my psychology. And she just totally rejects that view. So she has this paper that's full of wild thought experiments. Like, what if you swapped my brain with somebody else's brain and then you annihilated my body? Who would the resulting person be? And she kind of concludes that I'm my body. So I guess I have kind of a question about how this stuff relates to the applied ethics that we've been talking about. Like, do these big metaphysical and ethical questions then come back and tell me something about how I should treat other people?
2: Well, I think for Judy, it was important that it all fit together. So, for example, her view of the nature of rights would have been fully informed by the kinds of things that we've been talking about, and vice versa. She clearly has this picture where it's not just that you should create the most good possible, because she thinks sometimes you're not allowed to bring out about the best outcome. You know, as we would commonly say, even though she's skeptical of talking that way. So I think there's a kind of harmony between her more general work and her more specific work that we've been talking about.
0: Yeah, I love that way of thinking about it, that everything, in, even though she's very wide-ranging, she writes about personal identity, she writes about affirmative action and privacy and all these other things. Ultimately, it all fits together into this overarching theory of how we should treat each other, what we are required to do, and also what we're kind of asked to do without being required. You know, that lovely thought experiment that she has, should I give you the rest of my ice cream or bury it in the ground? Well, I don't have to give you my ice cream, but maybe it'd be nice. But what I'm wondering now is, if you take this whole moral system that Judith Jarvis Thompson came up with that hangs together so beautifully, what light does it shed on questions that we're thinking about today?
2: When I think about Judy's relevance to today, something that really comes to mind for me is that here in the United States, we have people who have significant power in our government who really have the view that women have a certain role to play, that the role of women is to turn fetuses into babies and take care of children, and that they really are supporting policies that make sense given this idea that women have a purpose and a role like this. And I think that if we take seriously Judy's violinist argument and her reframing of what pregnancy is, that pregnancy is this lovely thing that you could do for someone else that you don't have to do. It's optional. You get to decide. It's a healthy reframing that takes the idea that there's a purpose and a role out of it. And I think it's really needed.
1: Yeah, one thing I love about that way of thinking and about her papers in general is that she just treats women as people who are valuable in and of themselves rather than containers for somebody else's life and needs.
2: That's profoundly true of her work. And she, you know, just going back to Judy as a teacher, like, she was a tough lady. And it was both as an example, but also in how she treated her students. Like, she was a very serious person and she took everybody very seriously. And she really, you know, blazed a feminist path in philosophy, which is a very male-dominated field. And so I'm grateful to have had her, you know, as a teacher.
0: Well, she sure turned out a brilliant student. We are so grateful to you for joining us today, Liz. Thank you so much.
2: Thanks for having me.
0: Our guest has been Elizabeth Harmon, professor of philosophy at Princeton University and author of the forthcoming book, When to Be a Hero. So, Ray, what are you thinking now?
1: Well, I'm thinking about how Thompson was, first of all, just a good writer who is a pleasure to read every time I revisit her stuff. And second of all, just so prolific. Like, some of the papers that I thought about in preparation for this episode are things that we didn't even get to. She's got this wonderful paper called McTaggart on Time, which explores one of, I gotta say, the hardest to read papers in metaphysics I've ever had to hack through, and just explains it in this way that has like cute squirrel examples. It's really great, and I just love what a good writer she is.
0: I mean, you can't argue with cute squirrel examples. We're going to put links to all those papers and everything we've mentioned today on our website, philosophytalk.org, where you can also become a subscriber and question everything in our library of more than 600 episodes.
1: And don't forget, you can also listen to all the episodes in our Wise Women series at philosophytalk.org/wisewomen.
0: Now, strapped not to a violinist but to a rocket, it's Ian Scholes, the 60-Second Philosopher.
3: Ian Scholes, in a most amusing essay, Ms. Judith Jarvis Thompson set up a number of trolley problems, the main one being a trolley driver whose brakes fail and he must choose between running over five people lying on the track, for some reason, or turning the trolley to hit one person on a spur. Well, there's your damn trolley problem. Now, first question, what are the driver's pronouns? Well, Ms. Thompson calls him Edward. Okay, same deal, only Edward dies from shock when the brakes fail, and Frank, a passenger, played by Keanu Reeves, I think, can still turn the trolley onto the spur, killing one, or do nothing, and kill five. Ms. Thompson thinks if Frank does nothing, he is innocent of five deaths, because he's not the driver, he's not responsible. Well, see, it depends on who's on the tracks. Are these five people terrorists? Are they MAGA? Are they protesters blocking the road? Are they idiots who can't find the sidewalk? Are they too stupid to live? Where even is this trolley? Haven't they all been replaced by self-driving cars and Uber? And what about the one person? Is it Steve Bannon, that fifth grader who beat you up when you were in third grade? Hunter Biden? Elvis? Think about it. Now change it up. Now, there's an overpass over the trolley tracks. Bystander George is up there watching the trolleys. Kind of a hobby he has. Now wait. He sees five people on the tracks. Get up, you fools! They can't hear George, and the trolley's about to run over them. George hears the driver screaming, "The brakes are out! Is there something heavy to drop in the tracks to derail the trolley?" George looks around. Nothing. Just the overweight bystander standing next to him. Thinking quickly, George grabs the fat man, throws him over the railing, stopping the trolley, saving the five, killing the fat man. And George puts his back out, lifting the fat man, and he's arrested for vehicular manslaughter enablement, which is a crime in many states. I do think George is guilty here, though the five people lying in the tracks might want to give him a medal, if they can get up off their lazy behinds long enough to go to the metal store and get him one. Ms. Thompson also morphs the trolley problem into similar slippery slope-type situations. A physician has five different patients, each with one thing wrong: a bum ticker, bad lungs, a spleen with a bad attitude, a liver failing, a kidney that's just not trying very hard. And he has another patient with healthy ones of those. Why not kill that one guy and distribute his organs to those in need? Well, this is the plot of dozens of horror movies. Eyes Without a Face comes to mind. Doctor kills young women so he can graft their lovely faces onto his disfigured daughter. Why not? They have faces, she has none. There's dozens of movies where the mad doctor has to kill people for their adrenochrome or whatever. Also, every other Godzilla movie involves some incredible monster from outer space or wherever that's about to destroy the Earth, so it's decided to throw a fat man at it. A fat man called Godzilla. In the 60s, I remember a movie made with Henry Fonda or E.G. Marshall where he messed up and dropped a bomb in St. Petersburg and we offered to blow up Boston by way of apology. Something like that. Which is kind of another trolley problem-ish, Ms. Thompson offers, in which Irving, the president, stops a bomb from destroying New York by dropping a bomb on Worcester, destroying the enemy bomb, but also Worcester. Well, I don't know about you, but I see the ghost of the fat man on the bridge all over that one. Not to fat shame that guy, but if he'd gone to doctor now, had the weight loss surgery, he could have saved his own life and now be an influencer regarding seating restrictions for trolleys, modernizing safety regulations, making overpass guardrails extra high. And what about the people lying on the tracks? Well, the trolleys have all been replaced by self-driving Teslas. If they hit you, sue Elon. Frankly, I don't see why your little problems even be solved by philosophers. Get up, go home, just walk away. I gotta go.
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0: the BBC Philharmonic, and hornists Martin Owen, Chris Parks, Alec Frank Gemmell, and Sarah Willis, with a work composed in just a matter of very good and happy days, Robert Schumann's concert piece for four horns. I'm Melanie Renata, with more happy sounds just over the horizon. 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

0: And Sibelius never wrote another symphony after that one. Perhaps because the seventh said everything he needed to say, all in one long movement. His seventh in C major, shared with you there by the London Symphony, Colin Davis conducting.
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0: The Wallfish Band and violinist Elizabeth Wallfish making incredible trills and leaps. No surprise that Elizabeth Wallfish was also conducting her ensemble for Georg Philipp Telemann's Suite in A Major. I'm Melanie Renata, and you can go ahead and start to settle into the darkness. In a moment, you get whisked away to a calm summer night on the river. 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
1: Here's your Yellowstone Public Radio forecast for the northern portions of Montana, including Great Falls, Havre, and Helena. I'm meteorologist Phil Jensko. Some cloudiness around the region throughout the early morning hours. Lows will make it down into the low to mid 40s in most areas. Sunshine gradually develops on Friday, and everybody should get into the 70s for highs. A couple of 80s are possible as well, especially in Great Falls. Friday night, some cloudiness could pass through the region. Lows fall into the mid to upper 40s. And then an abundance of sunshine to begin the weekend on Saturday with highs climbing to the upper 60s to around 70 across the region. This is meteorologist Phil Jensko for Yellowstone Public Radio.

The woodwinds in the London Philharmonic acting as a cool breeze for Summer Night on the River by Frederick Delius. Vernon Handley conducting. Claude Debussy's father was a sailor, and he often shared with his

0: The beauty, power, and mystery of the sea all wrapped up into that work called The Sea by Claude Debussy, Joanne Folletta conducting the Long Beach Symphony.
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0: music that rose from the ashes of war. The second movement of Rodrigo's Aranjuez Concerto, guitarist Tianjin Liu performing with the Spanish Radio and TV Orchestra. Now there's going to be an upbeat musical wave that swells in just a moment. I'm Melanie Renata. This is Music Through the Night.
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0: A vibrant homage to the great Johann Strauss. Ferruccio Busoni's Tanz Walzer, his Opus 53, shared with you there by the Orchestra de la Suisse Romanda.
1: Here's your Yellowstone Public Radio forecast for the southern portions of Montana, including Bozeman, Billings, and Miles City. I'm meteorologist Phil Jensko. Some cloudiness is possible in the region throughout the early morning hours, especially in eastern areas, including Billings and Miles City. Lows will make it down to the low to mid 40s across the region. More cloudiness early in the day, potentially in eastern areas. Lots of sunshine for everybody during the afternoon. Highs warm well into the 70s across the region, with a couple of 80s even possible. And then Friday night, partly cloudy to mostly clear, and lows fall to the mid 40s to around 50 across the region. This is meteorologist Phil Jensko for Yellowstone Public Radio.
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0: Imagine walking through a gallery where every painting hums with life. A wooden gnome twitches and snaps. Baby chicks dance in their shells. And a witch's hut takes flight on chicken legs. That was the strange and beautiful world Modest Mussorgsky wandered through when he set out to honor his late friend, artist Victor Hartmann. If you can believe it, this was originally a piano suite. The colorful musical journey through an exhibition of 10 of Hartmann's artworks became a vividly painted score that you'll get to explore later this hour. I'm Melanie Renata. I'm so glad you're here. You're listening to Music Through the Night. Imagine playing a wooden flute with hardly any keys, and your composer comes up to you and hands you more than 100 fast notes in a row with no time to breathe. Well, that's Johann Sebastian Bach and his flute sonata in E minor, and it's shared with you here by flutist Andrea Oliva and pianist Angela Hewitt.

0: flutist Andrea Oliva and pianist Angela Hewitt. The two instruments chasing each other around the same melody at the end there. J.S. Bach's Flute Sonata in E Minor. I'm Melanie Renata with a dance break on the horizon. You're listening to Music Through the Night.
1: Here's your Yellowstone Public Radio forecast for the southern portions of Montana, including Bozeman, Billings, and Miles City. I'm meteorologist Phil Jensko. Some cloudiness is possible in the region throughout the early morning hours, especially in eastern areas, including Billings and Miles City. Lows will make it down to the low to mid 40s across the region. More cloudiness early in the day, potentially in eastern areas. Lots of sunshine for everybody during the afternoon. Highs warm well into the 70s across the region with a couple of 80s even possible. And then Friday night, partly cloudy to mostly clear, and lows fall to the mid 40s to around 50 across the region. This is meteorologist Phil Jensko for Yellowstone Public Radio.

0: A tribute to his friend and artist Victor Hartmann. Hartmann's paintings inspired Modest Mussorgsky for that work called Pictures at an Exhibition, the Vienna Philharmonic performing, Andre Previn at the podium.
1: Here's your Yellowstone Public Radio forecast for the northern portions of Montana, including Great Falls, Havre, and Helena. I'm meteorologist Phil Jensko. Some cloudiness is possible around the region very early today. Lots of sunshine for this afternoon. Highs will make it into the 70s in most areas, maybe even a couple of 80s, especially in Great Falls. Tonight, some cloudiness could pass through the region. Lows fall into the mid to upper 40s in most areas. Saturday, an abundance of sunshine. Highs climb into the mid-60s to near 70 across the region. And then mostly clear with lows in the upper 30s to low 40s in most areas on Saturday night. This is meteorologist Phil Jensko for Yellowstone Public Radio.
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0: You can almost feel the dewdrops. You can almost smell the blossoms. Lilacs from Sergei Rachmaninoff, pianist Nobuyuki Tsujii performing. I'm Melanie Renata, with Beethoven at his most carefree in just a moment.
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0: Beethoven's known best for his emotionally charged music, so a carefree vibe from him like that, well, that's kind of rare. The Orchestra of La Scala Milan with his 8th Symphony in F major. Good morning. I'm Melanie Renata, and I've got some authentic Romanian folk tunes coming up for you in just a moment.
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0: There you go. You thought it was over before it actually was, huh? Yeah, it nearly got me too. George Ionesco's Romanian Rhapsody No. 1 in A major, Romanian conductor Cristian Machelaru leading the French National Orchestra.
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0: Believe me when I say that's a great addition to your morning meditation soundtrack. Angèle Dubois conducting La Pietà, performing the violin solo as well, The Sarabande by Ludovico Einaudi. I'm Melanie Renata, and you get to shake the sleep from your bones while things get sort of silly in just a minute.
1: Here's your Yellowstone Public Radio forecast for the southern portions of Montana, including Bozeman, Billings, and Miles City. I'm meteorologist Phil Jensko. Some cloudiness in the region early today, mainly in some eastern areas, including Billings and Miles City. Highs will make it well into the 70s in most areas, maybe even a couple of 80s. Tonight, partly cloudy to mostly clear. Lows fall to the mid-40s to around 50 across the region. Saturday, sunny. Highs warm into the upper 60s to low 70s in most areas. And then Saturday night, clear to partly cloudy, and lows get down to the low to mid-40s across the region. This is meteorologist Phil Jensko for Yellowstone Public Radio.

0: A rearrangement of Baroque ideas, Arnold Schoenberg's Concerto after Handel, the New York Chamber Symphony and American String Quartet performing. Strings take a seat and winds flow forward in just a minute. I'm Melanie Renata.
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0: The Bergen Wind Quintet with one of the first great wind quintets ever written, Anton Reicha's Opus 88, number 2 in E-flat major. I'm Melanie Renata. Thanks for being here. Be good to yourself today, okay?
1: Here's your Yellowstone Public Radio forecast for the northern portions of Montana, including Great Falls, Havre, and Helena. I'm meteorologist Phil Jensko. Some cloudiness is possible around the region very early today. Lots of sunshine for this afternoon. Highs will make it into the 70s in most areas, maybe even a couple of 80s, especially in Great Falls. Tonight, some cloudiness could pass through the region. Lows fall into the mid to upper 40s in most areas. Saturday, an abundance of sunshine. Highs climb into the mid-60s to near 70 across the region. And then mostly clear with lows in the upper 30s to low 40s in most areas on Saturday night. This is meteorologist Phil Jensko for Yellowstone Public Radio.
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0: Long-term mortgage rates in the U.S. are at their highest level in almost 3 years, at close to 7.3%. 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
1: This is Yellowstone Public Radio. I'm Carl Lengel. Good morning. A wide-ranging group of state biologists, land managers, local elected officials, and tribal leaders are asking the Forest Service to keep Grand Targhee Resort from expanding into more public land. KHOL's Sophia Boyd-Fliegel sat in on a recent listening session in Victor, Idaho.
2: Over several hours of testimony, dozens of residents from both sides of the Tetons urged Caribou Targhee managers to cut the ski resort's proposed 200-acre expansion to zero. Chad Holter represents the Shoshone-Bannock tribes.
3: It's a bit shocking to me to see the current mitigation measures do not match the potential impacts.
2: Organizers point to a Wyoming Game and Fish finding that developing South Bull puts irreversible stress on an important bighorn sheep herd. State biologist Ali Cordemanch says backcountry skiers already disturb the Teton herd. But if the resort adds chairlifts, grooming, snowmaking, and avalanche control,
4: we anticipate that they will probably just abandon the area completely.
2: USDA Regional Forester Kristen Bale traveled from Albuquerque, New Mexico, to hear comments and says she hopes next steps include collaboration. Sophia Boyd-Fliegel, KHOL News.
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9: 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I'm Michelle Martin.
10: And I'm Steve Inskeep. The Supreme Court starts hearing oral arguments again on Monday. The court's docket includes big cases on religion, semi-automatic weapons, climate change, immigration, and probably election law. NPR legal affairs correspondent Nina Totenberg has a preview.
11: It used to be that the first Monday in October marked the beginning of a new Supreme Court term. And that's still true, technically. But in fact, the formerly quiet summer months after the court finishes its opinions in all argued cases, that quiet period, for all practical purposes, no longer exists. Indeed, as Georgetown University law professor Stephen Vladeck observes, the number of emergency appeals has ballooned during the Trump administration, at the same time that fully briefed and argued cases have dropped precipitously over the years.
12: Now we have twice as many full court rulings on emergency applications as we have on the merits docket, and that is a very new phenomenon.
11: The difference is that decisions on the emergency docket are rendered quickly with little briefing, no oral arguments, and ultimately little or no explanation of the ruling. In contrast, a decision on the merits is typically worked on for months after full briefing and lengthy oral arguments. Of late, The court seems to be making an effort to offer some limited explanations of its emergency docket rulings, but lower court judges, both liberal and conservative, complain that isn't enough to provide them with adequate guidance. So let's look at the cases that the court

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1: Here's your Yellowstone Public Radio forecast for the southern portions of Montana, including Bozeman, Billings, and Miles City. I'm meteorologist Phil Jensko. Some cloudiness in the region early today, mainly in some eastern areas, including Billings and Miles City. Highs will make it well into the 70s in most areas, maybe even a couple of 80s. Tonight, partly cloudy to mostly clear. Lows fall to the mid-40s to around 50 across the region. Saturday, sunny. Highs warm into the upper 60s to low 70s in most areas. And then Saturday night, clear to partly cloudy, and lows get down to the low to mid-40s across the region. This is meteorologist Phil Jensko for Yellowstone Public Radio.
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8: Good morning. I'm Michelle Martin. Mike Tomlin was the Super Bowl winning head coach of the Pittsburgh Steelers for almost two decades. It turns out he had another job, Minecraft architect. Tomlin first discovered the game 12 years ago when his kids couldn't stop playing it. They started building a city together. As his kids grew, they played the game less, but he kept with it. He launched a YouTube channel this week showing off what has become a sprawling metropolis, including, quote, an appropriate number of public restrooms. It's Morning Edition.
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9: This is Yellowstone Public Radio. I'm Carl Lengel. Good morning. Two judges from the same court are competing for a seat on the Montana Supreme Court. The justices spoke to Montana Public Radio's Clayton Murphy about partisanship, restraint, and what they would bring to the bench.
10: Judges Dan Wilson and Amy Eddy both serve on Montana's 11th District Court in Flathead County. Wilson started practicing as a lawyer in 1993 and has served as a judge since 2017. This is his second bid for a seat on the High Court. He lost his first in 2024. Wilson calls himself a, quote, constitutional conservative, in that when the Constitution is unclear, he tries to find an answer in the original drafting of Montana's Bill of Rights.
11: And so when that's the case, then it's a judge's obligation, in my view, to go back into the history of the adoption of the Constitution in 1972.
10: Judge Eddy agrees that it's important to understand original intentions, but says she takes a more modern approach.
12: We've had more than 50 years of Supreme Court decisions interpreting the Constitution, and we've had more than 50 years of the legislature enacting statutes within that constitutional structure. Montana is unique in that our Constitution is not meant to be frozen in time.
10: Eddy has been serving on the bench since 2015 after running a private practice for 15 years. She also established a special claims court for people exposed to asbestos from mines in Libby. The biggest difference between the candidates is how they've been campaigning. During the 2025 legislative session, Republican leaders pushed hard for turning judicial elections partisan. Most of these bills, like one that would add party affiliation next to a judge's name on the ballot, were voted down. But a bill that allows political parties to contribute to campaigns was passed and signed by Governor Greg Gianforte, opening the door to stronger ties between parties and judicial candidates. Wilson is embracing that change. He was the keynote speaker at a Montana GOP event in February. The party posted to X Wednesday, quote, "Judge Dan Wilson is the Republican candidate for Montana Supreme Court this November." Wilson has also received almost $34,000 from the GOP and Republican Central Committees. Wilson said he takes issue with funding from political activism groups, but says a political party is different.
11: So, special interests, you can call them what you like, but the parties have very broad interests. Other groups have very narrow interests.
10: Wilson has said he thinks the state's courts have had too many, quote, judicial activists, and judges have started leaning left. That idea is why Republicans have been pushing to make the judiciary partisan. Eddie has been funded and supported by Democrats, including a PAC affiliated with former Democratic Senator Max Baucus, but she's denied partisanship. She said she's also received donations from Republican and nonpartisan elected officials. Eddie said she waited to announce her campaign until the session was over because if a bill allowing partisan judicial elections passed, she would have run as an independent.
12: I think it's important for people when they come to court to know, regardless of their circumstances, that they're getting a fair shake in front of the judge.
10: Eddie said the majority of her supporters have been lawyers and other judges, but Wilson counters, that's a bad look, because if elected, she would likely run into those supporters in the courtroom. Voters will promote one of the judges on November 3rd. In Helena, I'm Clayton Murphy.
9: 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I'm Carl Lengel. Good morning.
1: Here's your Yellowstone Public Radio forecast for the northern portions of Montana, including Great Falls, Havre, and Helena. I'm meteorologist Phil Jensko. Some cloudiness is possible around the region very early today. Lots of sunshine for this afternoon. Highs will make it into the 70s in most areas, maybe even a couple of 80s, especially in Great Falls. Tonight, some cloudiness could pass through the region. Lows fall into the mid to upper 40s in most areas. Saturday, an abundance of sunshine. Highs climb into the mid-60s to near 70 across the region, and then mostly clear with lows in the upper 30s to low 40s in most areas on Saturday night. This is meteorologist Phil Jensko for Yellowstone Public Radio.
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13: It's Morning Edition from NPR News. I'm Steve Inskeep.
14: And I'm Michelle Martin. Good morning. Since the 2024 presidential election, there has been a surge in Democratic voter turnout, especially among Black voters in the South. NPR's Stephen Feller joins us to talk about how that increased turnout could shape key races next month. Good morning, Stephen.
15: Good morning.
14: So why is turnout higher?
15: You know, part of it is about opposition to President Trump and his agenda, but there's also a Supreme Court decision that weakened part of the Voting Rights Act. Before that ruling, over the last year and a half, we did already see a notable increase in people voting for Democrats and Black voters showing up in elections in particular. Then the court ruled in Louisiana versus Calais, which made it harder to prove that race is a factor in gerrymandering. That led to new maps in southern states like Florida and Tennessee, and failed efforts in Georgia and South Carolina. All of that turbocharged those voters' motivations. Ashley Kennedy Shelton, the founder of the Louisiana-based Power Coalition for Equity and Justice, they do nonpartisan civic engagement work, she said it definitely contributed to huge black turnout in that state when there was a primary just a few weeks later, and called it, quote, personal for black voters.
16: Everybody's spending more money on their electricity bills, their gas bills, their food bills. I mean, all of these different things are really personally impacting voters. And I think that, you know, for all the folks that used to say, I don't do politics, I think they realize that politics is absolutely doing them and they have to get involved. And we're seeing that increased involvement.
15: I mean, digging into the data elsewhere, you saw big turnout from black voters and increased Democratic primary support in places like South Carolina, Mississippi, Georgia, Alabama.
14: So it's twofold. People are offended that they feel that there was an effort to kind of disenfranchise them, but also the basics, like how much things cost.
15: It's not just redistricting changes. You're right. I mean, Marcus Bass, I talked to him. He's the executive director of the North Carolina Black Alliance. He said he's also seeing signs of increased black turnout there from folks who basically say, look, nothing feels great right now.
17: I think more and more we are finding across the state disaffected voters, individuals that feel that the political process has not improved their quality of life.
15: In North Carolina, there's a big state Supreme Court race, along with several U.S. House races that could change hands, including one explicitly targeted by Republicans through gerrymandering.
14: So it's a both-and situation. Increased black turnout as kind of a reaction to what people see as an effort to limit their involvement. But these political maps, and so as you said, you know, people understanding that there's the politics affects their lives, but also these political maps that effectively limit black voting power in some of these states. So what do we think is the net result?
15: You know, both people I spoke with told me you can't gerrymander a statewide race, and strategists I've spoken with point to places like the Georgia and Florida governor's races and a number of U.S. Senate races where increased black voter participation can make a difference in this very Democrat-friendly political environment. North Carolina, for example, has one of the largest raw number of black voters, Bass points out.
17: So when we think about the Senate race and this pendulum shift that is happening nationally, there's a good chance that there are a lot of other races down ballot and a lot of other races across the South that are going to be more competitive than what was initially thought.
15: There's been a lot of attention on Congress majorities running through the Midwest, but, you know, the South's got something to say, too.
14: That is NPR's Stephen Feller in Atlanta. Thank you, Stephen.
15: Thank you.
13: The cost of diesel is near all-time highs, about $6.40 a gallon on average. Now, when fuel prices go up, some people cut back on driving, but that is not an option for school bus drivers. Ray Solomon of Colorado Public Radio reports.
18: Twice a day, every day, school buses across the country are dispatched to bring kids to and from the schoolyard. About 9 out of 10 run on diesel fuel, like this one. In Jefferson County, Colorado, School District Transportation Director Nathan Reimer says the fleet is big.
19: We are, 393, I believe, so just shy of 400 buses.
18: They cruise through the suburbs, rumble up foothills, and wind along mountain roads, covering more than 20,000 miles a day, and burning up a lot of diesel. And this year, diesel prices have spiked.
19: The spend we're doing this year is staggeringly higher than even last year.
18: That dramatic price jump is hitting school districts where it hurts, right in the transportation budget.
19: So we have started talking about, are there ways to kind of make our routes a little smarter if this continues on?
18: It's the same situation in school districts across the country, according to Peter Manella with the National Association of Pupil Transportation, and it's becoming a funding crisis.
20: They have to look at, do we take the team to the football game, or do we let mom and dad do that? Do we have field trips to museums?
18: Reimer, with the Jefferson County District, hopes it doesn't come to that.
19: I didn't budget for a war in Iran to affect my diesel prices the way it did.
18: I mean, nobody can budget for an unforeseen war in Iran. But a tiny handful of school districts are better prepared for this moment.
21: Hello, kiddos. Hello.
18: In Boulder, Colorado, hello. Bus driver Jill Sellers takes kids to and from school in an electric bus.
21: Hello, hello, hello.
22: Hello.
21: Hello, how are you?
22: Good.
18: Sellers has been driving this bus, named Evie. What else? Since 2020.
23: It's quiet and it has a lot of power.
18: It also, notably, does not run on diesel. And most school buses in Boulder don't either.
4: our cost for diesel fuel expenditure so far this year is 12% down from where it was last year. I know, it's surprising.
18: That's David Self, the district's assistant transportation director, who says their buses run mostly on propane and unleaded fuel, with some electric buses in the mix too.
4: It is really diversified. It's something that we continue to work on.
18: It's a mix of fuel types they started building up about a decade ago. Not because of high diesel costs, but because the local community made a big climate push to cut carbon emissions. Insulation from runaway diesel prices turns out to be a side benefit.
4: We're far in front of the curve, so to speak, and we just need to stay that way.
18: Of course, for most districts, changing up the school bus fleet is hardly a solution to today's diesel crisis. After all, you can't just snap your fingers and put a new propane or e-bus on the road. And they're still a lot more expensive than your standard diesel. Boulder, like most districts that already have these buses on the road, got federal help. The 2021 infrastructure law set aside $5 billion for cleaner school buses. The Trump administration says it is reviewing that effort, calling it, quote, a disaster of wasteful spending.
5: Josh, are you the last one?
18: For NPR News, I'm Ray Solomon on the bus in Boulder, Colorado.
5: Bye, Ben. Bye, Alana. Bye, Andy. Bye, Lucy. Bye, King.
13: It's Morning Edition from NPR News. Our theme music is inspired by B.J. Lederman. I'm Steve Inskeep.
14: And I'm Michelle Martin.

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1: Good morning. Tennessee is now trying to save the woman it tried and failed to kill. It is the state's second failed execution this year. We hear from the prisoner's legal team on this hour of Morning Edition from NPR News. A former Cornell student told campus police with 100% confidence, "I was raped." The local prosecutor said he did not get that information. I'm Michelle Martin.
2: And I'm Steve Inskeep. Now that prosecutor is off the case and the New York AG is taking over. Also, right-wing candidates have won 7 straight presidential elections in Latin America. The son of the Brazilian leader who plotted a coup wants to be the 8th. It's Friday, October 2nd. 55 years ago today, the first syndicated episode of Soul Train aired, and it is the topic of today's StoryCorps. The news is next.
3: Live from NPR News in Washington, I'm Corva Coleman. Later this hour, the Labor Department will release the latest monthly snapshot of the jobs picture for the nation. The agency said that job growth was weak in July, but rebounded in August. Some economic forecasters think between 80 and 90,000 new jobs were created in September. Mark Zandi is the chief economist at Moody's Analytics, and he's reflected on last month's potential job growth.
4: I'm struggling with the right word to describe how I feel about it. This sounds bland, but it's okay. You know, I'll take it. It's enough jobs to keep unemployment from rising, and unemployment is very low. But just don't lose your job because no one's hiring. Hiring rates are about as low as they've ever been. The number of hours people are working is very low.
3: He spoke to NPR's Morning Edition. President Trump is campaigning for Republican candidates in red states ahead of the November midterms. The president is scheduled to be in Mobile, Alabama today. NPR's Danielle Kurtzleben says Trump made an appearance yesterday in Durant, Oklahoma.
5: Trump's speech, which lasted nearly an hour and a half, covered familiar ground, like promoting Republican tax cuts and baselessly accusing Democrats of cheating in elections. Saturday, he is scheduled to speak in Ohio. That state, which has turned redder in recent years, has tight Senate and governor's races this year. When asked why he's campaigning in solidly Republican states like Oklahoma, he responded, quote, "I won all of them by a lot. I'm going there just to make sure." He added that he wanted to thank Oklahoma for voting for him in 3 presidential elections. Danielle Kurtzleben, NPR News.
3: New York Governor Kathy Hochul is expected to speak this morning about the special investigation into an alleged rape case at Cornell University. She'll be joined by New York Attorney General Letitia James. She's been named as special prosecutor to re-examine this case. The Trump administration has now cut refugees and other groups of immigrants with legal status off from Medicaid. NPR's Selena Simmons-Duffin reports the change is a result of Republicans' One Big Beautiful Bill Act.
6: Mustafa Rifat has lately been fielding frantic phone calls from refugees with disabilities.
7: It's a nightmare for the community. It's a very emotional time because they also lost their access to food stamps.
6: Rifat is a professor of social work at the University of Nebraska at Omaha and a former refugee himself. He points out these are new Americans who are often struggling with complex health issues while adjusting to a new culture.
7: Making their health and well-being worse is not going to benefit anyone.
6: In a statement to NPR, the Centers for Medicare and Medicaid Services emphasized it is implementing a law passed by Congress. Selena Simmons-Duffin, NPR News, Washington.
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8: This is Yellowstone Public Radio. I'm Carl Lengel. Good morning. Some newly released polling of voters in Montana's competitive U.S. House District 1 shows Republicans and Democrats feel differently about taxes and wealth. A survey conducted by the University of Maryland's Program for Public Consultation found 92% of District 1 Democrats support the use of a wealth tax to increase revenue. 58% of Republicans agreed. The same poll found distance between both when it comes to capital gains taxes, with a majority of Republicans only agreeing that the tax should be imposed on households with incomes of $1 million or more. A majority of Democrats also supported raising corporate taxes and imposing a tax on stock purchases. A majority of Republicans disagreed with both. The polling was conducted between July 21st and August 3rd. The Safe Pass program is now officially in effect along Wyoming's Teton Pass Corridor. First announced last month, the self-certification program aims to improve driver awareness of the challenges of mountain pass driving. Nearly 1,900 drivers have self-certified during a soft launch period. Officials say the process takes about 10 minutes, requiring a driver to review simple safety materials, including videos, maps, and braking information. Recreational vehicles, any type of vehicle towing a trailer, and vehicles or combinations with a gross weight rating of 10,000 pounds or more fall under the scope of the program. Drivers of the above vehicles or combinations who have not completed the program are not permitted to drive on the pass and must find an alternate route. The Wyoming Fish and Game Department is monitoring an increase in epizootic hemorrhagic disease and blue tongue virus cases among wildlife around Casper and Glen Rock. Officials say white-tailed deer are thought to be the most impacted species, with isolated cases reported in pronghorn. EHD and blue tongue are seasonal viral diseases transmitted through midge bites. Those insects breed in moist, exposed mud along drying stock ponds, reservoirs, and riverbanks. Affected animals may appear lethargic, show excessive salivation or facial swelling, suffer respiratory distress, or demonstrate a lack of fear toward humans. Neither illness can infect humans or be transmitted to pets such as dogs or cats. Officials expect both to run their natural courses until central Wyoming experiences its first hard frost, which will reduce the midge population. For Yellowstone Public Radio News, I'm Carl Lengel.
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0: attempt rally, but the Choctaw Nation's leadership still showed up, including the chief. That extends to Choctaw citizens. Crystal Michaels is both a Choctaw citizen and Trump supporter.
1: It's an opportunity for our chief and assistant chief and our tribal council members to speak to the president to make sure that we are all considered and that our tribal sovereignty is maintained.
0: Makes Trump the third president to visit the Choctaw Reservation after Theodore Roosevelt and Barack Obama. For NPR News, I'm Thomas Pablo in Durant.
2: Police divers in Southern California say they've recovered the body of a patient who disappeared after a medical helicopter crashed this week in the Pacific off Catalina Island. Two others aboard were killed, and two are recovering from their injuries. Moments ago, the Labor Department reported employers in the U.S. added 29,000 jobs during the month of September, far fewer than economists were expecting. I'm Dave Mattingly in Washington.
3: This is Yellowstone Public Radio. I'm Carl Lengel. Good morning. Fifth grade students in Deer Lodge, Montana, will be designing some ornaments for Montana's Capitol Christmas tree this year. Governor Greg Gianforte made the announcement after receiving a letter from a student at E.F. Duval. In that letter, a student wrote he was inspired to ask the governor to decorate ornaments because he and his family drive to Helena every year to see the Christmas tree in the Capitol Rotunda. The class was invited to create ornaments that fit an Our Montana Heritage theme. For Yellowstone Public Radio News, I'm Carl Lengel.
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6: 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Folks, do we have a job for you? $54,233 remains the last day, the last $54,000 of a $310,000 fundraising goal. It has been an epic week of fundraising here at Yellowstone Public Radio. The highest of highs, the lowest of lows. And here now on the last day, we ablate the last remaining bits of my sanity. And hopefully we'll end up sometime today at the zero number, having raised $310,000. It is going to take a lot from all of us, from those of us here in the studio, to cajole you, to ask you to make the final case to support Yellowstone Public Radio. And it's also going to take a lot from you, the listener, to dig deep and make those contributions to fill out $54,233. We start the day. Robert Richards and Patricia Corey of Helena are matching gifts up to $1,000 and ask listeners from the Helena area to make their gifts now. However, this is available to everybody.
7: It is. They're correct. Yes.
6: Robert is using his required minimum distribution from his IRA for this match, and encourages others to look into this as an option for donating to YPR and other qualified charities.
7: I have an extra two in there. Yes, he does use his RMD as required minimum distribution.
6: Uh-huh.
7: If you are someone who has a RMD to use, this is a great way to help offset some of your taxes.
6: Use your RMD from your IRA to help YPR.
7: Yes, that is it exactly. And you can generally make a little bit nicer gift with that.
6: Yeah.
7: A little bit larger gift, that kind of thing. We have a lot of people who have switched to that. One thing to note, if you do this, you need to reach out to your financial advisor, have them get you your RMD check and send it directly to YPR so that it does not come through you. It needs to come from the financial advisor to YPR. And they will know what you're talking about when you ask about

0: 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We are a qualified charity, so the Friends of Yellowstone Public Radio is. 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
1: 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We have a total of $54,233 to raise. 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
1: Now, we normally do 26 to 32,000 with matches during the course of a day. So this is a heavy lift.
0: But then last night, during All Things Considered, we did 5,500 in an hour and a half.
1: Yes.
0: You know, so we know that we can get in quickly large amounts of money.
1: And we know people are listening.
0: We do.
1: Even if they might not be contributing, people are listening. And here we are on the last day. The number of people that we are talking to who are available for the contribution, I mean, so many people have already contributed.
0: Yeah.
1: There's always that group of people who shut it off as soon as the fundraiser comes on in the first place. So we've lost that contingent. Then there's the people who throughout the week make their contribution. So there's a lot of people sitting around just for the pure enjoyment of hearing us. Yes. Just for the pure enjoyment of hearing whatever this is going to turn into today.
2: It is amazing how many people listen to the drive, though.
1: Yeah.
2: And we know there are actual fans.
1: Yes. Yeah. For whatever reason, they're out there. And we're here to give them the show of a lifetime today.
0: And 406-657-2941.
1: Starting early, Jill. 800-441-2941. YPRadio.org, cardinal rule of fundraising, do not interrupt the numbers. 40. Go ahead. It looks like you have a thank you.
0: No.
1: No, you don't. Okay. Well, it looks like you do. It's right there.
0: I don't.
1: Okay. Okay. Do you have a thank you?
2: I don't. I picked this up because I wanted to make a note, but it's actually somebody I know who was thanked yesterday.
1: Okay.
2: So I'm going to thank her again. Heather Belden of Levina.
1: Well, and let me remind you that you needed to be reminded that there was a person from last night whose check you brought in that
2: That's
1: you were going
2: right.
1: to thank
2: oh,
1: again this
2: thank
1: morning.
2: Thank you so much, Andy Pickens, for your check. I brought it in yesterday when I walked the dogs, and then I hopped on air, and we got to thank you in real time. But I'll thank you again today.
1: Okay, so what the deal is that we have these matches. We're going to put them out, and then when we're done, we'll have a total that will, I think, is going to be about $17,000 remaining for us to do the old-fashioned way. So we're getting started right now, and it's 6:40 in the morning. We have no calls in the line, and that simply won't do because it is going to have to be all hands on deck all day long to get this done. This is really important. These are critical operating funds for Yellowstone Public Radio. This isn't about any of the people who are in this room. This is about the quality public radio programming that you depend on, whether it's syndicated national programming from NPR or the programming that we produce in-house day in, day out. The wonderful schedule across the week that is unique to Yellowstone Public Radio. 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If you've ever traveled to another location and listened to a public radio station and had it feel just a little bit off because it's not like YPR, then you know you need to make that contribution to Yellowstone Public Radio. 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You were motivated last year by the loss of federal funding to make a one-time gift, but have yet to make that gift again, yet to renew that. Do it now. It's very easy. Once you make the first gift, it's much easier to make subsequent gifts to Yellowstone Public Radio. So if you are sitting on the fence, you've made that gift because, oh, geez, they lost their federal funding. Guess what? We've still lost the federal funding. It didn't magically come back. That's why our goal is $310,000 this morning. We need to get this thing going. We've got no calls on the line right now. Robert Richards and Patricia Corey of Helena are matching gifts up to $1,000 and ask listeners from the Helena area to make their gifts, although it is available to everybody, but they're from Helena, so they're encouraging listeners from Helena to also make gifts. Robert is using his required minimum distribution from his IRA for this match and is encouraging others to look into this as an option for donating to YPR and other qualified charities. We do know the absolute record for concurrent calls is a morning edition record, 20 concurrent calls at once. The record for this drive is still 8, so that is something that we could push for. We need to know that you're out there and that you're contributing this morning to the final day of the Fall 2026 Drive with Jill Hershey and Sarah Brown. Thank you so much to the both of you for being here today, although Jill's contractually obligated to be here.
0: We do have some thank yous.
1: Yes, well, let's hear them. Are you ready for them now?
0: I'm ready for them now.
1: 4-0.
0: Did you read yours?
2: I think...
0: No, they need to be read. They're from last night, ones that came in that didn't get read. Okay. Yeah. So, all right, I'll start. William from Shepherdly, Maryland.
1: Maryland. Okay. Oh, that's another one. Yes, we can. Yes.
0: Because I don't think we have that.
1: Right.
0: Lori Marchak of Bozeman. Thank you very much. A generous donor from Helena. Thank you. And Lee Hancock of Billings. Thank you very much.
2: Thank you so much. And thanks to Lorna Babby of Billings. YPR News and Talk is pretty much all she listens to.
1: Oh, excellent.
2: And thanks to a generous donor from Bozeman.
1: Thank you.
2: And what will be revealed next? Erin Howard from Belgrade. Thank you so much for your gift.
1: Thank you.
2: And thanks to Evelyn Jackson of Livingston.
0: Thank you. Evelyn, I think, was our first gift this morning. Early. Oh, bright early and early. Bird. She was up.
1: All right. Well, we are just a couple minutes away from getting you back to some programming. We wanted to set the table and let you know what we're in store for. But before we do that, check this out. Wyoming, Idaho, Washington, Arizona, Colorado, Ohio, Alaska, Michigan, California, Oregon, Massachusetts, New Mexico, Texas, Missouri, Maryland, and France.
2: France from yes. Michelle McMullen.
1: Yes.
0: Oh, is that where Michelle was?
2: Yes. Yeah. Yes.
1: All right, well, this is it, folks. This is the $54,000 to complete the drive. 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
4: 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I'm Michelle Martin.
5: And I'm Steve Inskeep. Here's the sound of one of the most dramatic moments in the history of English Premier League soccer.
6: Balotelli! Aguero! Staggering! Just staggering!
5: Sergio Aguero scoring a game winner during the last game of the 2012 season, which won the title for Manchester City for the first time in 44 years. We now have questions about that title and more titles that followed because the Premier League has found Manchester City guilty of hundreds of breaches of financial rules. Rory Smith joins us to discuss this. He's co-host of the soccer podcast Men in Blazers and football correspondent for the UK outlet The Observer. Welcome.
7: Thank you for having me.
5: What did Man City do wrong, supposedly?
7: So what they have done, it appears from an independent panel convened by the Premier League 2 years ago, is they have put equity effectively into the club disguised as commercial income, which means they have breached the financial regulations that govern how much teams can spend of their own revenues. In the Premier League, there are other offences. There are 115 in total. Some were to do with non-cooperation with the investigation. Some were to do with double contracts for players or managers. There was some stuff around image rights as well. But the really core allegation is that around $1.1 billion worth of income was presented as commercial income when it acted. In fact, was rooted from the club's ownership.
5: Wow, okay, so the club's ownership being the Abu Dhabi United Group during those years, $1.1 billion. I want to understand why investing money in this football team would be illegal. Are there limitations on what they can spend?
7: Yeah, there are limitations in terms of how much of a club's revenue can be used. So it's not that there's no salary cap, there's no formal kind of rules like that, but clubs are not permitted under the Premier League's rules to kind of just have their owners put whatever they would like into the club. It has to be a portion of the money that you earn yourselves, of your actual revenues.
5: And where did this money go? For player salaries?
7: Yeah, most money in soccer, like most money in all sports, goes on player salaries and, in our case, in transfer fees. So the amount of money you have to pay other teams for the right to buy the licenses of their players.
5: How does Man City defend itself? I mean, $1.1 billion is a lot of money to just forget in your accounting to put down.
8: Yeah, I think that's what's taken quite a long time to kind of understand in the last week or so, is not so much the fact they've been found guilty, but the scale of the offences. I don't think anybody over here was really anticipating that. In terms of their defence, they lodged an appeal on Thursday evening UK time. They had until Friday to do that. They've confirmed on Friday morning that appeal is in. We obviously don't know what shape that will take as yet, but the suggestion seems to be they might suggest the money that the Premier League believed was disguised funding was in fact a kind of payment from the Abu Dhabi government to the sponsors to help with cash flow issues. That seems to be part, at least, of City's defence.
5: Okay, so they're going to try to recategorise this money in the appeal, but what if they lose? Do their titles go away?
8: Potentially. As far as we know, the Premier League kind of has the full suite of sanctions on the table. That might involve taking titles away from the affected period. It might mean a massive points deduction. It might be financial. It might even be expulsion from the league. Mm-hmm. As things stand, all of those options are available, obviously pending the appeal.
5: Rory Smith of the Men in Blazers Soccer Podcast, thanks so much.
8: Thank you.
5: This is Morning Edition from NPR News. I'm Steve Inske.
4: And I'm Michelle Martin.
1: Call or text donate to 800-441-2941, ypradio.org. Just a brief little touch to let you know that we are raising some money. We have a call on the line right now, $54,000 to complete the drive. We have a couple. Thank you, Sarah. You have a thank you?
2: Thank you to my friend Amy Brown for her contribution.
1: All right. And Jill, do you have a thank you?
0: I do, from a generous donor in Bozeman.
1: Generous donor in Bozeman. Again, we're setting the table here. Robert Richards and Patricia Corey of Helena are matching gifts up to $1,000 and ask listeners from the Helena area to make their gifts, although the $1,000 is good for everyone. How much is left on the match?
0: $510.
1: $510. We have that match. That's fantastic. Robert is using his required minimum distribution from his IRA for this match and encourages others to look into this generous donor.
2: You know, you could just correct
1: generously.
2: That.
1: Oh, no. Hey, I'm just the idiot who reads the stuff.
0: He's just like Ron Burgundy. If it shows up on the screen, he reads it. So I could write anything I wanted on these matches. And
1: my
0: he
1: favorite
0: would read
1: is
0: it.
1: Generous donors matching generously.
0: I fixed all of those.
1: Did you?
0: Yes.
1: This time? That's good. 2-4 this match and encourages others to look into this as an option for donating to YPR and other qualified charities so you can use your RMD from your IRA to support YPR.
2: Yes. Uh-oh. I hear a repeating phrase.
1: Yep, absolutely. It's like I'm like a dog with a toy. Here we go. We're down to our last little bit. 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
10: From Marketplace in Washington, I'm Kimberly Adams. The latest monthly federal jobs report just landed. 29,000 jobs were added in September, bringing the unemployment rate up to 4.2%. For more context on the report, I'm joined by Julia Coronado, founder and president of Macro Policy Perspectives. Good morning, Julia.
12: Good morning.
10: Analysts were expecting upwards of 80,000 jobs to be added. We only got 29, and we saw the unemployment rate tick up a bit. What does this tell you about where we are in the labor market?
12: It still looks like a pretty decent labor market. Remember that August was a huge upside surprise, and one of the swing factors is state and local governments, which shed 17,000 workers this month after adding 44,000 in August. So that's a reflects teacher hiring season. That's just some volatility. On average, we're adding about 50,000 jobs a month over the last 3 months. That's pretty solid.
10: Any particular sectors that jumped out to you?
12: Well, we are starting to see the impact of data center building in construction hiring and manufacturing jobs. Those have been positive for several months after being a drag on the employment situation over the last couple of years.
10: Wage growth was kind of meh, up just 0.1%. What's holding back wage increases?
12: Well, there is a sort of weak rotation in the drivers of hiring. So we're losing a lot of professional service sector jobs and adding lower wage construction jobs. And that is, seems to be weighing on the wage growth run rate at a time when inflation is actually not slowing down very much. So that does squeeze consumer purchasing power.
10: Julia Coronado is founder and president of Macro Policy Perspectives. Thank you, Julia.
12: My pleasure.
10: Let's do the numbers. Dow, S&P, and NASDAQ futures are up in the 0.8% to 1.1% range, with the Dow future up 430 points. The 10-year Treasury yield is down at 5.18%. And checking oil prices, Brent crude is down 3.7%, trading at $89.41 a barrel. West Texas Intermediate crude is down 2.8% at $99.55 a barrel.
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10: In 2025, the unofficial Department of Government Efficiency, led by Elon Musk, began slashing budgets across government agencies. One of the agencies significantly affected was the National Institute of Health. There were layoffs, funding cuts, and frozen grants that left the scientific research community startled and looking for answers. That leads us to the next installment in our series, Clocked Out.
13: My name is Montrose Fell. I'm from Bethesda, Maryland. I'm 22 years old. I am moving out of the biotechnology industry and pursuing international relocation to Canada. So I started the year and was recruited in January. I worked for that company for about 6 months when I was laid off with no notice. I was really shocked at the time that I received my layoff notice. I got it on the last day of a paid vacation, and I just felt like immediately like I was scrambling to try and figure out what I was going to do next. This industry's proximity to NIH and the DOGE staffing cuts that took place that really flooded the market with overqualified people, and then people were kind of shut out from jobs that they would have otherwise been able to do. I made the decision not to look for a new job and to pursue other goals that I had. So I wanted to go into something that was more aligned with conservation biology, and I felt that the current scientific climate in the United States was not one that I felt like I would thrive in that career. I think a lot of Americans like the idea of moving to Canada, and I didn't want to bank so much on the systems changing or being able to be rebuilt quickly. So right now, a lot of what I've been doing is planning my relocation. I felt a bit self-conscious talking to my friends when they ask me about how my life is going, because they all have jobs or are full-time students right now. And right now I am doing neither. I will start school next fall, and I'm planning on taking a gap year to travel. Given that I felt that my first career choice sort of came from a place of idealism at the time, I sometimes worry that I'm doing that again. But knowing that I've done it once, it's also made me more confident that if I need to pivot again in the future, I can. And that's something that I think I've really carried over as a student of the pandemic and graduating into a time that was so tumultuous for the world.
10: Montrose Fell, currently in Bethesda, Maryland, soon to be in Canada. If you've left the workforce or you're just thinking about it, let us know at marketplace.org/clockedout. Our executive producer is Nancy Fargali. Our digital team includes Antoinette Brock, Emily McCune, and Dylan Miettinen. Our engineers are Sam Keenan and David Schreck. And in Washington, I'm Kimberly Adams with the Marketplace Morning Report. 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
1: 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Folks, we have met the $1,000 Robert Richards and Patricia Corey of Helena match. Thank you so much.
2: Thank you.
1: Robert Richards and Patricia Corey of Helena matched up to $1,000 in gifts and asked listeners from the Helena area to make their gifts now. Robert is using his required minimum distribution from his IRA to for this match and encourages others to look into this as an option for donating to YPR and other qualified charities. The RMD is an important way and one in which you might be able to contribute a bit more than you normally would to the fall drive and help us chip away at that. We now need $51,978 to complete the drive, folks.
0: The RMD is a good way if you want to make a bigger gift. And today we're going to need some bigger gifts. So if you want to do that, and if you...
1: Are we going to need a bigger boat?
0: We might.
1: From Jaws?
0: Yeah, I know. I got
1: it. That was for Sarah's benefit.
2: I mean, the only person
1: Sarah,
2: who doesn't know.
0: I got the reference, Ken. If you want to do an RMD and you are unsure of how to do things, you can send me an email, jill@ypradio.org. You can also just send me an email and say, hey, I'm going to do 2,000 from my RMD. Will you add it to the drive?
1: Yep.
0: I will add it to the drive. So please just be aware that that is an option for giving.
1: Yes. All right, 406-657-2941. 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Sarah Brown is here looking as if she has just got back from the Hamptons and is about ready to go antiquing. And
0: she looks much better than right. the rest of us, I will say.
1: Yeah,
0: rest of us have been here,
1: yeah.
0: 70 hours.
1: No disrespect, but Jill and I are looking a little haggard by the
2: actually,
1: end of the week.
2: I was going to say, you actually both look very spiffy.
1: We do have new swag.
0: We have new swag on.
1: Yes, yes. But yeah. nowhere near what this
2: thank you.
1: Sort of oatmeal cream kind of, sweater? How do you even describe that neck? What is the neck on that sweater?
2: Cowl. It's a cowl
1: a
2: neck.
1: A cowl neck.
2: Yes.
1: A cowl neck sweater yeah. with some... where we were like
2: Costco glasses.
1: No, but like sand. What are we talking about here on this color? This
0: the pants.
1: The pants.
2: The pants. These were left behind by my daughter.
1: Yeah.
0: Oh well, she left good ones for you.
2: She did.
0: Mm-hmm. She it's probably all very might nice. Want those back now.
1: The look is completed by the Costco glasses.
2: Thank you
1: the tortoise
2: much.
1: Shell
2: you
1: sort
2: put
1: of.
2: Them on.
1: Yes.
2: Smeared.
1: Yeah.
2: Slightly askew.
1: You
2: okay,
1: definitely look like you're somebody who knows what specifically what kind of brevet you like. 406-657-2941. Call or text donate to 800-441-2941. YPRadio.org. Sarah has some thank yous.
2: Do you have some thank yous to read with my Costco glasses?
0: Yes.
2: Thanks to David McFarland of Billings.
0: Thank you.
2: Thanks to Brian Pepper of Billings. Excellent name. And to Anna Rivard of Billings.
0: Thank you very much.
2: Thank
0: to
2: you
0: all
2: so
0: three
2: much.
0: Of those.
2: And
0: oh, Kayla's cheering for Anna.
2: Kayla's cheering.
0: Kayla must know Anna, so...
2: Thanks, Anna. And actually, I have a couple of thank yous as well. They didn't call in just now, but I had two conversations over this last week with two sustaining members, Dan Gray and Bob Barnett, both of whom I know from yoga. And Bob says that he loves Blue Light Boogie so much, he thinks that Art is a genius.
1: Oh, fantastic.
2: And he would like to see a Blue Light Boogie sweatshirt.
1: Oh, okay. So. The reason why we have the Dead of Night sweatshirt is because we have a specific logo for that. We don't necessarily have a specific Blue Light Boogie logo, but maybe that's something we could ask the brothers at Heinz Creative to look into
0: for us. We might
1: be.
2: Bob's a huge fan.
1: Excellent.
2: So thank you to Bob and Dan for coming to my yoga classes and for being sustaining members of Yellowstone Public Radio.
1: Wow, that's right on the edge of a humble brag. 406-657-2941, which is something, it's wearing the outfit you're in. Thank you for coming to my yoga classes would be exactly the kind of thing that somebody dressed
2: okay,
1: as
2: well,
1: they just returned
2: from
1: the Hamptons.
2: You know what? We're on radio. Nobody can see what I'm wearing.
0: You look
2: most
0: very
2: of
0: nice.
2: The time
1: I'm painting
2: dressed
1: a word
2: for,
1: picture.
0: Most of the time you're dressed as a yoga teacher.
1: Yes.
2: Right. In actual stretch pants.
1: With your dogs.
2: With
1: and
2: the dogs. Most
1: all
2: of the time
1: of
2: I look
1: lanyards
2: terrible.
1: And,
2: I think this is what's really behind this conversation right now.
1: 800-441-2941. 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
0: directors.
1: Of Directors, didn't fix that one, is matching all gifts up to $10,000. We have a $10,000 match on the table. This is a record-breaking. This is the largest
0: board match
2: really?
1: In the history of the Friends of Yellowstone Public Radio. $10,000 for a $310,000 goal. That's absolutely fantastic. So you can see that we need $51,978 to complete the drive. $10,000, the $10,000 to meet the match. 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
0: Yes.
1: If we can get this $10,000 done by 9 o'clock this morning,
0: oh my God,
1: we will have the opportunity to move on throughout the rest of the day. We are asking everybody to pull out all the stops. I know if you're a sustaining member, can you give us an extra $50, $75? 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A month sustaining membership, a large gift to help us do away with this last $51,000 and change. We are looking to raise from listeners today a little bit more than $33,000, and it's got to come all the time. We've got to get momentum built up. We've got to see these concurrent calls. We've got to have the pledges coming in. If we don't have the momentum, we just simply won't have a number of hours left in the drive to do this. Today is the last day of on-air fundraising. 406-657-2941. 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We're going to get back to the news here in just a couple of minutes. Of course, we'll be back throughout the next couple of hours, but we really need to prime that pump and get things going. Jill Hershey's here. Sarah Brown is here. Let's see, the Duchess, Jillamina Eustace von Totenberg.
0: Wow, that's a good one.
1: That's, yeah, the full name.
0: What's my middle name?
1: Eustace.
0: Eustace. I'm not sure I love Eustace, but okay, thanks.
2: I think we can bring that back. The old names are coming back.
0: The old names are coming back.
1: Yeah.
0: And I don't think Jillamina has ever been an actual name. But
2: Kayla's enthusiastically nodding one more time.
1: Right.
0: Von Totenberg.
1: It's a duchess. Yeah. It's
0: some, I'm a duchess.
1: Yeah.
0: Oh, thank you, Ken.
1: The duchy of somewhere.
0: You're just trying to suck up because...
1: In Eastern Europe.
0: You know, you've already apologized beforehand for anything you say today, so well, you'll have to continue to try to make up for
1: that. You say suck up until I start describing the Duchess Jillamina Eustace von Totenberg. There's an enormous gap between the teeth, let's just put it that way. 406-65, not, I know you don't have one, but I'm just saying, in the mind picture that I'm creating for Jillamina
2: There's
1: Eustace
2: so many
1: von
2: pictures
1: Totenberg.
2: Going on in your mind.
1: The duchy. 406-657-2941, call or text donate to 800-441-2941, ypradio.org, a $10,000 match on the table. Let's take care of it right now. One call on the line.
4: It's Morning Edition from NPR News. I'm Michelle Martin.
5: And I'm Steve Inskeep. Good morning. American consumers are heading toward the holiday season with their budgets not quite adding up.
4: Inflation is up, meaning people have to pay more for things they need or want to buy. But wages have grown less than inflation, meaning that many people who pay more also have to borrow more. And interest rates are up, meaning the borrowing costs more.
5: Those are the trends as we receive the government's latest update on the job market, which was not very impressive. NPR's Scott Horsley brings it all together for us. Scott, good morning. Welcome back.
14: Good morning, Steve.
5: Okay, the job market didn't look so great. Hiring slowed. What are the numbers?
14: Yeah, the U.S. employers added just 29,000 jobs last month. That's weaker than forecasters were expecting. And job gains for both July and August were revised down by a total of 60,000. The updated figures now show a net loss of jobs during the month of July. We're still not seeing a massive number of layoffs across the economy, but most industries just aren't doing a lot of hiring either. Sarah House, who's a senior economist at Wells Fargo, says the job market's kind of inching along in low gear.
15: You're seeing some modest hiring. The good news is you're not seeing a lot of layoffs, but it's really hard if you are one of those workers who loses their job or you're new to the labor force or maybe coming back. There's just not a lot of turnover, so it makes it harder to get your foot in the door right now.
14: One way to measure the strength of the job market is look at what's happening with wages. And in September, average wages were up just 3% from a year ago. That's a slowdown from the previous month. And, you know, in recent months, wage gains have not been keeping pace with rising prices. So the typical worker is losing some buying power month after month.
5: Okay, so what is the deal with inflation then?
14: Yeah, it's still high, although not quite as high as it had been. This week, the Commerce Department released its inflation scorecard for August. That's the one that the Federal Reserve watches most closely. And it showed prices in August were up 3.4% from a year ago. Of course, rising gas prices are a big part of that. If you strip out energy and food, inflation was a more modest 3%, but that's still well above the target that the central bank has. A couple of weeks ago, the Fed raised its benchmark interest rate in an effort to tamp down inflation. Rebecca Venter, who monitors interest rates at Vanguard, says investors are now wondering how much higher borrowing costs are likely to go.
16: The Fed has come on pretty strong, reaffirming its commitment to bring inflation back to its 2% target. Now the question is, if growth is strong, if inflation is pretty sticky, where do rates need to go for that goal to actually be met?
14: Of course, the Fed sets short-term interest rates. Long-term rates are set by the bond market, and they've been going up at a pretty rapid clip. The yield on 10-year treasuries is up around 5.25% right now. That's pushing up borrowing costs for everybody else. The average rate on a 30-year mortgage this week, for example, was just under 7.25%.
5: Wow, and that's going to keep a lot of people stuck in homes they might otherwise consider selling. What is pushing borrowing costs up so much?
14: Yeah, it's a variety of factors. Part of it is that stubborn inflation, which makes lenders demand a bigger return. Lenders are also concerned about the size of the federal debt. It's ballooned to $40 trillion, double what it was 9 years ago. And there's more competition for credit now because big tech companies are borrowing a ton of money to bankroll their artificial intelligence boom. Finally, you've also got consumers who are stretched thin. Mike Reed is head of U.S. economics at RBC Capital Markets. He notes that personal spending jumped almost a full percentage point last month, but personal income rose much more slowly.
17: When you become reliant on credit to fuel your spending, there's an increasing risk that the Fed hikes are going to start to bite sooner rather than later.
14: Now, so far, consumer spending has held up pretty well. But as we've talked about this morning, the job market is not generating enough wage growth to keep up with these rising prices. That means some people are having to borrow money to narrow that gap, and the cost of borrowing money is going up and up and up.
5: Okay. NPR's Scott Horsley, thanks so much for your insights.
14: You're welcome.
4: Let's dig deeper on these numbers with Mark Zandi. He is the chief economist at Moody's Analytics, which advises corporations and financial institutions on business risks. Mark, good morning. Welcome back.
18: Good morning, Michelle.
4: So as we just heard from Scott Horsley, this is a sobering jobs report. What do you make of it?
18: Yeah, I think that's right. There's nothing redeeming in the report. The job gain during the month was very modest. We saw downward revisions to previous months. In fact, with those revisions, we lost jobs in the month of July. We're seeing unemployment, you know, it's still low. That's good, but it ticked higher in the month. That's not great. And probably the most significant thing is wage growth. You know, that's really, you know, key for people's financial situation. It's growing, but the rate of growth is steadily slowing, and it's now below the rate of inflation. So people's after inflation purchasing power is declining. And I think that goes a long way to explaining why people feel pretty bad about the economy.
4: You know, it's not just that the job numbers were weak for September, but they were also revised downward for July and August. 60,000 fewer jobs were gained in those 2 months than previously thought. So this downward trend is, in fact, sharper than was originally thought. How concerned are you about that?
18: Yeah, that is concerning. I mean, these numbers, they go up, they go down, they go all around month to month. There's just a lot of volatility in the data. You know, there's measurement issues, methodological issues, survey issues. So we can't read too much in any given month. And the weakness this month probably is overstated. But if you kind of look over the past 3 months, say over even the past year, you know, you get a better sense of what is really going on. And, you know, it's not good. I mean, we're not creating a lot of jobs. The other thing I'd point out is if not for the healthcare sector, we would be creating no jobs. There would be no job growth over the past year. And I'll take the jobs in healthcare. I mean, that's important to every community across the country, and it employs people with all kinds of skills, low skill, high skill, middle skill. But at the end of the day, that's not a healthy job market when we're relying on one sector of the economy to drive the train.
4: Let's talk about bond yields for a minute before we kind of loop back to the big picture here, because this is the final big picture economic report before the election, so I want to hear your thoughts about that. But let's talk about bonds for a minute. The 10-year Treasury bond yield peaked at 5.34% on Thursday. That's the highest since 2002. So explain for people who don't follow this what that means and why that matters.
18: Well, it matters a lot if you owe money. I mean, if you have a credit card, you got a problem because rates are going up. If you have a home equity line of credit, you know, rates are going up. If you have a consumer finance loan. If you're a small business person and you've been borrowing from the bank at a prime rate, that rate's going up. So interest costs are rising for people who owe money. And then if you want to buy something that you need to borrow for, like a home or a car, you know, that's now a lot more expensive, and actually I think prohibitively expensive for most Americans. If home ownership doesn't seem like it's really at all possible at these mortgage rates. And then, of course, the higher rates put pressure on other businesses, and that affects their ability to expand, invest, and hire. And that ultimately reverberates back on the labor market and all of us. So there's lots of different channels through which the higher long-term interest rates and the Fed tightening impact the economy. And Michelle, you know, this is something that plays out over time. It's not going to, you know, hit us immediately next week, next month, but over the course of the next few quarters, next year, it's a real weight on the economy's ability to grow.
4: And what's your take on why this is happening? Is this mainly traceable to the U.S. war in Iran?
18: In my mind, yeah. I mean, you go back the day before the war started in late February, the 10-year Treasury yield, that's the benchmark yield we're focused on, was below 4%, and it's headed higher ever since. And, you know, it's very intuitive, right? I mean, the war starts, it pushes up, oil supplies are disrupted, oil prices rise, other prices for other commodities increase. And that generates inflationary pressures. The Fed has to respond to that by raising interest rates and signaling it's going to raise more. And that translates into higher long-term interest rates. So the proximate cause for all of this is the war. There's other factors. You know, our large budget deficit and debt is certainly playing a role. But I think at root here, it's the war.
4: And how are analysts like yourself, economists like yourself, sort of thinking about this or sort of forecasting around this? I mean, the president has said initially that this was going to be a very short-term sort of campaign, et cetera. It isn't. He's saying that, you know, oil prices are going to come back down as soon as the war is over, but it hasn't. So how are analysts like yourself thinking about this?
18: Well, a range of approaches. Some economists, Michelle, have actually thrown up their hands and said, we just can't forecast this because it's, you know, so uncertain. The way we handle it is through scenarios, just consider different scenarios for how things could play out and try to assess what that means. But, you know, that goes to a broader point, and that is the uncertainty around all this is also contributing to higher interest rates because, you know, bond investors, you know, if they are unsure of what the world looks like in the future, they're going to say, hey, yeah, U.S. government, you got to pay me more to compensate for the fact that I just don't know what you're up to or where this is headed, and that's adding to the higher rates.
4: So you've told us before that this is a two-tiered economy. I mean, consumer spending has proven remarkably surprising to some sort of resilient, but you've pointed out that that's because this is a two-tiered economy, that people at the very high end, you know, high-end spenders can continue to spend, but people who are not at that are facing, you know, all these tailwinds that we've just been talking about. So then the question becomes, when does that trend really start to affect the overall economy?
18: Well, you're absolutely right. I mean, for folks, the well-to-do, people with high income, high net worth that own the stocks and are benefiting enormously from the run-up in AI stock prices, you know, they're fine. Their financial situation is probably as good as it's ever been, and they're outspending, and that's driving, you know, the overall trend because they account for such a large share of spending. But for most Americans, you know, for folks in the bottom 80% of the income distribution, so most Americans, it's a real struggle. You know, they don't own stock to any consequence. Maybe some own 401k plans, but that's really on the margin. Many of those folks don't even own a home. So they're kind of stuck. You know, they've been hanging in there. You know, the unemployment rate is low, so they've got a job, but, you know, it's by their fingertips. And with if the war doesn't come to an end soon and we don't see inflation recede and interest rates recede, you know, they might not be able to hold on.
4: Any care to hazard a guess about how this is going to play out at the polls?
18: How can it not be, you know, hard on the Republicans, right? I mean, they're the incumbents, they're the party in charge, and things just aren't playing out like that. I'm sure they would like to see, certainly not in today's numbers.
4: That is Moody's Analytics Chief Economist, Mark Zandi. Mark, thanks so much.
18: Thanks, Michelle.

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1: 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Ken Siebert, Jill Hershey, Sarah Brown, we are all here. Duchess Gilhelmina Eustace von Totenberg. Today we have some thank yous. We're going to go to Sarah Brown for some thank yous.
2: Thanks to Tracy Ellig of Bozeman.
1: Thank you, Tracy.
2: And thanks to Holly Summers of Bozeman as well.
3: And I have two as well, Ken, a generous donor in Bozeman. Thank you very much. And Mike O'Malley of Billings. And I also had a great email from Ginny Cowan, and she said that she had done her RMD last year as a gift to YPR, and she was thrilled to be able to do it again this year and add it to the fall fund drive. So she is sending us a gift from her required minimum distribution of her IRA. It is a great way to make a little bit larger gift if you are someone who needs to take a required minimum distribution. And most people usually have to take that by the end of December. So fall is a great time, and you can add it to the Yellowstone Public Radio Fall Pledge Drive. If you are interested in doing that, you can email me, jill@ypradio.org. But this is just a great way to make a larger gift to YPR and help the pledge drive out, too.
1: Today also, maybe a stock donation or two?
3: A stock donation or two would be great. We know the stock market has been doing well. So if you are someone who has some stock and you think, oh, I could get rid of a little bit of that and make a gift to YPR, please let us know. You can also email me about that. It's very easy to do. You decide how much, say I want to do $5,000 of stock in Pepsi. You tell your broker, they transfer it over to our broker, and everything is done. Yep. And you can just tell me, oh, I'm going to do $5,000 of stock, and I will add the $5,000 into our pledge drive. So, and we get a lot of stock donations, especially between now and the end of the year, because people make donations to get that tax break at the end of the year.
1: Mm-hmm. All right. Well, if you would like to play along with the totals of the fund drive, you can go to ypradio.org. We do have a couple of little modules on the website. One that is counting down what we have left, which currently now is $50,800. And we also have a tracker that is tracking our progress toward the $310,000. We are 83% complete at $259,200. Now, the other thing is,
2: that's a passing grade.
1: Yeah, right? An 83? Yeah, so we've got a solid.
3: But I don't want a passing grade.
1: We've got a solid B minus at this point. We do want the A plus here. So we have one call on the line. Let's change that. The Friends of Yellowstone Public Radio Board of Directors is matching all gifts up to $10,000. And how much do we have left on that?
3: We have $8,825 left.
1: $8,825. Let's get that down to about $5,000 right now, folks. We have the pressing need of thousands of dollars that we need to raise. We think we have about $19,500 left in matches. Once all of that is matched, we have a little less than $13,000 left to raise to complete the $310,000 drive. I know it's been a long haul this week. I know that we've come to you many, many times. I know you've heard this urgency in my voice before, but this is it. This is the final push. We're going to have more than one call on the line if we're going to make it through. Let's get some calls on the line right now. It's 7:22 in the morning on a Friday. I know there's a lot of people out there who have sat on their donation until Friday so that they can make a big splash and so that they can be a part of that last day enthusiasm and that last day support for Yellowstone Public Radio. All of the great journalism that you hear on Morning Edition, Here and Now, All Things Considered, the journalism that comes. I would say if you look at the homepage of YPR, you will also be able to see all of the great journalism that is being produced right here in-house at Yellowstone Public Radio. All of this is so very meaningful. Kayla DeRoche, our general assignment reporter, is out in the pledge room giving us a wave right now. So all of that news programming, the community programming that you love, all of it produced right here in Yellowstone Public Radio. Yellowstone Public Radio is public radio for you. 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And again, we have done this amount before on a Friday.
3: We have, yes.
1: This is a doable amount. This is not some...
3: It's not something that we think is completely out of reach. However, we feel like it seems a little bit slow this morning already.
1: Yeah, we would like to...
3: We would like to see a little bit more...
1: Jump that up.
3: Yeah.
1: So let's get some more people calling. 406-657-2941. Call or text donate to 800-441-2941. YPRadio.org. You know what I think people need? I think they need some of my October horror movie recommendations.
3: That will do it, Sarah.
1: I think that
3: will. What do you think? Sarah has a look of like
2: actual horror.
3: Actual horror on her face. Like, oh, Lord, now we're going to have to hear Ken's recommendation.
1: This is going to be kind of a rewatch year for me. I'm going to go back into the stacks and rewatch a few things that I haven't seen in a few years. I think one of the ones that I am really looking forward to is House of the Cemetery.
3: Mm.
1: It's a 1981 film directed by the great Lucio Fulci.
3: Mm.
1: It's part of the Italian giallo subgenre.
3: I love how you just say,
1: Well, my favorite thing.
2: I haven't seen any movies at all.
1: My favorite thing about House of the Cemetery is that, so there's this whole Italian subgenre of horror films that were sort of a reaction to a lot of the late 60s, early 70s horror movies and crime movies where things got a little grittier and the violence and the blood sort of jumped up. Lucio Fulci and Dario Argenti are the two filmmakers who really, really catapulted this to popularity in Italy. But House of the Cemetery is great because it is set in rural New England. But all of the actors are Italian.
2: Nice.
1: And they are speaking phonetic English. They learned the script phonetically, even though they didn't really all speak English, but they learned English phonetically to say their lines. So it is a bunch of New England people with very, very heavy Italian accents.
2: Which, I mean, compared to a New England accent, you know, it's...
1: Well, and what I the other thing I love about it is that this family moves into this house that is the titular house by the cemetery, and they start to notice some strange goings on, and there is a character in this movie whose honest to God name is Dr. Freudstein. So it is there's an awful lot in this movie that is definitely worth watching. So House by the Cemetery, the 1981 Lucio Fulci masterpiece, highly recommended for an October watch.
2: And
1: we have
2: on
1: a thank
2: that
1: you.
2: Note, yes, three thank yous, thank goodness, to break this conversation up. Thanks to a generous donor from Bozeman. And thank you to Andrew and Hillary Anderson of Melville, Montana. Where's Melville?
1: I'm kind of lost on that one.
3: I think Melville's central, maybe up closer to...
0: Great Falls?
3: No, I think more... It's not that far from here.
2: No, it's not. I think you drive...
3: Like up through Roundup that way.
2: Yeah,
3: yes.
2: Definitely. Yeah,
1: unincorporated community in northern Sweetgrass County.
2: Okay. I know I've been through. And then thanks to Christian Hafer.
1: Oh, Christian Hafer.
2: We crossed paths yesterday, and that's how the dogs managed to bust into
1: Yeah, he came in because he forgot his glasses, so he came back to pick up his glasses.
2: And then he didn't realize he needed to just make a barricade, and so then the dogs just blew by him, and... There ensued the chaos.
1: 406-657-2941. 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YPRadio.org. Are you done with your thank you, Sarah?
2: I'm finished with my thank yous.
1: All right.
2: Yes. I would actually like to talk a little bit about what you referred to earlier about the different public radio stations across the country.
1: Yes.
2: And how it is that they sound different from one another. Because
1: yes.
2: I always do like to ask you about how we select our programming at Yellowstone Public Radio and how that works. So, like, we are raising this money. It's critical operating funds. And part of that is that we have to make the decision to purchase these different programs.
1: Correct.
2: Can you talk about that a little bit?
1: So the program fees, they're called carriage fees because we carry the programs, carriage fees. And we go to our nationally syndicated programmers like National Public Radio, American Public Media. We also pay individual producers. For example, Justin Angle of A New Angle. We pay individually. And we also produced programs from specific member stations throughout the country, like Away With Words and Philosophy Talk and things like that. There is another platform called Public Radio Exchange, the PRX, which also produces and markets these programs. And so we pay a fee to the PRX, and then we can subscribe to individual programs from PRX. So we go out and we look around. We look at what we want to. And for Yellowstone Public Radio, it has always been there's a term called affinity. And the programs that are sort of linked together that have an affinity to each other are the ones that we assume people will listen to from one program into another. 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And that has evolved over time, and we've kept it that way for a while. 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One call on the line, and folks, two calls on the line. Can we get four or five? We desperately need more concurrent calls here this morning if we're going to make a big chunk out of this $10,000 Friends of Yellowstone Public Radio Board of Directors match. So that was the weekend programming. We changed up our weekend programming. This is now, I'm going to say, ooh, geez, could be as much as 10 years ago. 10, maybe 9, 10 years ago. And that's where I'm really talking about that affinity. That's where coming out of Weekend Edition Saturday into It's Been a Minute, into Wait, Wait, Don't Tell Me, into Live Wire, all of that is of one piece that then gets you to the point to where we can go into This American Life and TED Radio Hour. Then we make a hard pivot into Mountain Stage and so on. 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

0: at this point. 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Jill, once again, could you imagine if this was a $250,000 drive?
1: No, because I would be at home in our bed.
0: I know. 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Let's please, folks, make a big dent in this $10,000 match. We got a lot of money left to raise today.
2: Thanks so much to Ann Casey of Billings, and thanks to Elizabeth and Robin Gerlach of Bozeman.
0: Thank you.
2: Thanks to Michael Kent of Lewistown, Montana.
0: Thank you.
2: To Chelsea and Josie Quinones of Belgrade.
0: Quinones.
2: Thanks to Lisa Davis of Bozeman, and to Craig Bueller of Lewistown.
0: Bueller.
2: We enjoy the programming, says Craig. Bueller. Thank you so much.
1: I'm sure he never hears that.
0: I know. Yeah. It wasn't exactly the pinnacle of witticism there. But all right, we are coming up. We've got about a minute to go.
2: I would love to thank my friend Jennifer Moser Olson.
0: Jennifer Moser, thank you so much.
2: Thank you so much. And thanks to John Hess of Livingston.
0: Thank you very much. We really, really appreciate it.
2: I miss Jennifer. Jennifer, I miss you.
0: Yes. If you're nasty.
1: 406. You're saying Miss Jennifer.
2: No,
1: and
2: I miss
1: tell
2: her Jennifer.
0: 406-657-2941. 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YPRadio.org. Ken Siebert, Sarah Brown, and Jill Hershey is here to take us through the rest of today. Folks, we're down to our last... We have tens of thousands of dollars to raise, folks. Last moments of this break. We'll be back to update you on our progress.
3: This is Morning Edition from NPR News. I'm Michelle Martin.
4: And I'm Steve Inskeep. The Supreme Court starts hearing oral arguments again on Monday. The court's docket includes big cases on religion, semi-automatic weapons, climate change, immigration, and probably election law. NPR legal affairs correspondent Nina Totenberg has a preview.
5: It used to be that the first Monday in October marked the beginning of a new Supreme Court term. And that's still true, technically. But in fact, the formerly quiet summer months after the court finishes its opinions in all argued cases, that quiet period, for all practical purposes, no longer exists. Indeed, as Georgetown University law professor Stephen Vladeck observes, the number of emergency appeals has ballooned during the Trump administration, at the same time that fully briefed and argued cases have dropped precipitously over the years.
6: Now we have twice as many full court rulings on emergency applications as we have on the merits docket, and that is a very new phenomenon.
5: The difference is that decisions on the emergency docket are rendered quickly with little briefing, no oral arguments, and ultimately little or no explanation of the ruling. In contrast, a decision on the merits is typically worked on for months after full briefing and lengthy oral arguments. Of late, the court seems to be making an effort to offer some limited explanations of its emergency docket rulings, but lower court judges, both liberal and conservative, complain that isn't enough to provide them with adequate guidance. So let's look at the cases that the court's scheduled to hear in the coming weeks. The opening case involves climate change and whether state and local governments can sue energy companies for allegedly deceiving the public about the damaging effects of fossil fuels. Deepak Gupta teaches at Harvard Law School and practices law in Washington, D.C.
7: The theory is that the energy company defendants deceived the public for many years, telling the public the opposite of what the company's own scientists knew, and the local cost of that deception.
5: That said, most court observers see this case as an uphill battle for environmentalists. Perhaps the biggest case of the term so far, in terms of ripple effects, involves religion, a subject on which the court's conservative supermajority has dramatically changed legal doctrine. Indeed, for the better part of a century or more, the Supreme Court emphasized the First Amendment's separation of church and state, and to a lesser extent, the right to the free exercise of religion. At the current conservative court, however, things have changed dramatically. Here's Michigan State University law professor Frank Ravitch.
8: It's literally the opposite
6: of what

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1: 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We need to get this done, this $10,000 match done by 9 o'clock to be able to complete the day, I think. This is what my thoughts on this.
2: Yeah.
1: Okay. All right, folks. And it's correct. We need $46,826 to complete the drive.
2: All right.
1: We've raised more than $263,000. 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Jill Hershey, Sarah Brown, we have some thank yous.
2: I do. I just have one. Nick Kosarok of Roberts, Montana.
1: Thank you
3: so much to a generous donor from Gallatin Gateway. And thanks again to Karen Semereau of Belgrade.
1: Thank you, Karen. Karen has made it to many of our events recently.
2: Yeah, and Karen made a pledge earlier and then made another one to help try to get us over the top this week.
3: Well, you know, it's so fun.
1: Don't say over the top.
2: Oh, I can't. Okay, sorry. I don't want to say over the top because there's a Sylvester Stallone movie that's had a bit of a theme to our drive.
1: We did get two $500 pledges, though.
2: And it's called Over the Top. And Sarah, it may be what you would probably call one of the worst movies ever.
3: I mean, how does it compare to the Italian?
1: Oh, The House on the Cemetery?
3: Right.
1: Well, entirely different genres. This House on the Cemetery is laughably bad, but it tried. Over the Top just was like...
2: It's just bad.
1: Generic Sylvester Stallone vehicle.
2: Mm. The whole premise is that he's going to win an arm wrestling competition.
1: He's a professional arm wrestler.
2: And the prize is a semi-truck.
1: Because he's a semi-driver.
2: So, yeah, if that tells you anything...
1: Plot contrivances, bad acting, all sorts of tropes, cliches.
3: So hearing from Karen for a second time, hearing from all of the people who've called in and webbed in, as we like to say.
1: No, we
3: YPR,
1: don't like to say that.
3: today just brings to mind this idea that contributing to Yellowstone Public Radio is different from listening to Yellowstone Public Radio. So
1: yes.
3: Public radio is for everybody and we want everybody to listen. But when you become a contributor, you're really stepping up and coming into the sort of family of YPR listeners.
1: Yes.
3: And we really value that. And this really is what it sounds like when you listen to the drive. We really do know our listeners and appreciate our members, and we are like a family here. So if you would like to jump to the next level, not to go over the top, but to just go under the top, please do call us or text us, 406-657-2941, 800-441-2941. 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We value you.
1: Yes, text donate to the 800 number. That's how you get that done. Otherwise, give us a call. The 406 number is sort of like vestigial because the greater Billings calling area, you can get us locally. Everywhere else uses the 800 number.
3: I don't comprehend.
1: Well, and actually, I think what we should do is just retire the local number. But the problem is we do pay we pay charges on the 800 number.
3: Oh.
1: And those can be pretty substantial. So for everybody in the Billings, Red Lodge area that can use the local 406-657-2941 number, it does save us a bit of money. So we're always looking for ways to be budget conscious here at Yellowstone Public Radio.
3: Ooh.
1: Except for when it comes to the programming and the broadcast infrastructure.
3: Things are falling apart, but I actually do have a couple of thank yous, and I definitely want to read this one. My friend Joy Honey called in. Thank you so much. And thanks to Mike Hitch of Bozeman.
2: Thank you, Mike.
1: Thank you, Mike. This is the fourth time that we've read Mike's name.
2: Yeah.
1: Thank you so much, Mike. We really appreciate it.
3: And thanks to a generous donor from Cameron, Montana.
1: Cameron, Montana. That's a new one.
3: Where the heck is that?
1: That's completely unknown to me. Jill, do you have any?
2: I was going to say Paradise Valley, but I could be wrong. I'm probably wrong, in fact.
1: Let's see what we say.
2: I think I've seen a sign for it before.
1: Oh, let's see. Welcome to Cameron, Montana, Southwest Montana.
3: Okay.
1: Let's see. Madison County.
2: Maybe. Oh, okay.
1: Sits in the middle of a lush valley that has nourished ranchers since the 1880s.
3: Gosh, sounds gorgeous.
1: Named after the founders of the Town Brothers, James and Addison Bovey Cameron, since 1919, the town has sat on U.S. Highway 287, one of the gateways to Yellowstone National Park. The rich hay and pasture lands around Cameron reach almost all the way up to the Madison Mountains and their most distinctive peak, Sphinx Mountain. A jagged 10,000-foot slab of red rock, Sphinx Mountain juts out of the valley, its red size contrasting beautifully with the lush golf course green ranch land.
2: It sounds like we all need to go visit Cameron.
3: It really does.
1: Can I recover from the fundraiser there? Does anybody have a spare bedroom?
3: For a catatonic?
1: Yeah.
3: Ken Siebert?
1: Can I bring my cat, I guess, would be the other thing. Can Kevin and I come spend some time? 406-657-2941. 800-441-2941, ypradio.org. Let me say that slower. 800-441-2941. One call on the line right now, but I'm relying on the fact that it does seem like we're getting a lot of contributions from ypradio.org, the website. Maybe you're hitting that view the thank you gifts and checking out all of our great new swag, the new sweatshirt that Jill is wearing, one of the pre-production models of, our Dead of Night t-shirt. Our long sleeve shirt and our t-shirt, as well as our pint glass and tote bag and coffee mug.
3: And the socks. This sweatshirt's nice, though, because it's sort of a midweight.
2: It's
1: actually lightweight. We went with lightweight.
3: Oh.
2: Well, I think it's not terribly lightweight,
3: yeah,
2: though.
3: Yeah, I'd say mid.
2: It is a nice weight.
3: We were talking about how in Montana you can't wear thick things when it gets colder because then you can't fit into your coat.
2: Your coat won't fit over them.
1: That's true. 406-657-2941. 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We have some thank yous.
3: Thanks to Libby Kumalo of Bozeman.
1: Thank you.
2: And also to Gary Daniel of Billings. And he says, what's happened to Marvin Granger?
1: Marvin Granger is still around. He's still in Billings. And it wasn't too long ago that his son Marshall directed a film, Your Opinion, Please, about that program that was on for 10 years. And his other son, Lauren, was the director of photography for
3: it. That was such a super little movie.
1: We had two nights of screenings of that at Art House. And Marvin and I participated in a panel along with Gordon McConnell to talk about, and Marshall and Lauren Granger to talk about the film and talk about the show. And it was great. Marvin is, I believe, 87 years old.
2: Wow.
1: At this point, mm-hmm. and gets around. I know he hangs out at the Black Dog
3: Harper in Madison.
1: The old Harper in Madison, and holds court there with a group of other elderly gentlemen and talk about things and all of that. So, yes, Marvin is still certainly around.
3: And actually, you can see the film on PBS, Montana PBS,
1: oh, yes.
3: I think.
1: Well, yes.
3: Can you call it up? Or?
1: Yeah, I think if you just Google it, I think it is also on Vimeo. I think it's a Vimeo thing that you can look. So the name of the film is Your Opinion, Please. I would just put Your Opinion, Please film or short film into your favorite search engine and should return. I think it leaves the PBS streaming service shortly. So
3: if you need some inspiration for your donation to YPR, you can hop on and watch that little film because it really does evoke the importance, power of public radio, Yellowstone Public Radio in particular. So I do encourage you to watch it.
1: Yes. Now, we are going to make a little bit of a push. We're going to take a little bit of extra time out of Morning Edition because it's so critically important. Where are we at on the match now?
2: 4,324.
1: Can we get this down, well, like closer to 3,500 before the end of this break here in the next 9 minutes? 406-657-2941. 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Every single dollar that we raise now is one less dollar that we have to raise later today. We know that we have your attention right now. This is a time of day when many people are listening. Morning Edition, a very favorite program. And also, you know, I realize people go to work, have other things going on. They aren't glued to their radio every second of every day, much as we like to think that that's the case during the fundraiser. I do know people check in on the regular to see how we're doing, and I know that this is going to be a real nail-biter, folks. So let's make sure that we can continue to chip away at this. We have one call on the line right now. Would really like to see some more phone calls so that we can talk about the number of concurrent calls that we have going at any given time. There's one right now. 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Last night was another one of those Thursday All Things Considered,
2: it was,
1: where everybody stepped up. We had that call, and again, can you imagine if we were still working on that $3,000 match or that extra $2,500 match that we completed yesterday? I think it would be, we would be so much farther from the finish line. Folks, we can really do this if we get everybody working together right now. 406-657-2941. 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YPRadio.org. $45,426 to complete the drive. Now, that number is going to go down precipitously as soon as we finish this $10,000 match. That 45 with the 43, I mean, we're going to be looking at about $30,000 by the time that we finish this match. So you can see why we are so excited to be here and to have a $10,000 match thanks to the Friends of Yellowstone Public Radio Board of Directors. It has been so great this week to talk to so many of our board of directors on air. We've Lois Steinbeck. Well, let's see. Lois Steinbeck was here.
3: Emmy Chuck
1: was here. Christian Hafer, of course, is always here, but he is now a member of the Friends of Yellowstone Public Radio. Julie Hitchcock was here. We had Leslie Mondro and our president, Emma Fuller.
2: We had Gary Buchanan and Scott Mitchell
1: as well. So very, very well represented during the course of the week. Very excited, and also had a great conversation with Emma Fuller yesterday. I am still interested in hearing how the discussion turned out between she and her husband about knee-length socks and shorts for men.
3: Oh, I mean, I think it's good for temperature regulation.
1: I thought maybe walking through the brambles, you know.
3: Definitely. Like, so in England, people don't wear shorts to go walking because of the brambles and nettles and things like that. It would be foolhardy. So you would need either tall socks or long trousers.
1: Long trousers. I like this. Long trousers. All right. We have another thank you. Let's do it.
3: Let's see. Thank you to Sean Smith of Bozeman.
1: Thank you.
3: I listen to YPR every morning at work.
1: Excellent.
3: Thank you, Sean. And thank you to Miriam Lombardozzi of Billings. Thank you, Miriam.
1: Thank you. Thank you very much. We really appreciate it. All right. 406-657-2941. Call or text donate to 800-441-2941. YPRadio.org at the top of the hour. We'll get you hooked up with more Morning Edition. But right now, we are chasing down the last
2: $3,774.
1: $3,774?
2: Yes.
1: 74. Can we get the $774 in the next 5 minutes to get under $3,000? That would be fantastic. Let's do it, folks. Again, can you imagine that $10,000 vaulting its way into our campaign total? Yes.
2: You're very, very chipper this morning, Ken.
1: Well,
2: he's got money vaulting around all over the place.
1: I would like to go home. I think this is the, let's get this done. So
2: I am guessing people would like us to go home at some point, too.
3: Probably.
1: Yes.
2: Yeah. Probably sooner rather than later, which is why you should make your gift right now.
1: But we've had a fun week. I mean,
2: we have had a fun week.
1: Know,
2: well, I've had a bit of a cold. And
1: I know.
2: Yes.
1: Yes. Everybody knows you've had a bit of a cold, because if it's not you blowing your nose or coughing.
2: Hannah, my child, sent us a text this morning. She says, does Ken's mouth get dry from talking so much?
1: No, because I get 100% cranberry juice, Ocean Spray cranberry juice, and I sit and I drink about a gallon of it over the course of the week. The viscosity of the 100% cranberry juice coupled with the tart, extra tart taste really does help keep...
3: The juice is flowing.
1: Yeah, keeps my mouth lubricated. 406-657-2941. Call or text donate to 800-441-2941. YPRadio.org. That's not even the beginning of the gross, because earlier in the week we were talking about the fact that I've worked here for 35 years, that the sheer amount of dead skin cells that I have sloughed off
3: during the course of my life. So I'd like to change the subject and just remind our listeners that federal funding for public media is now permanently gone.
1: Yes.
3: I think we had a sort of drama last year when that vanished, and we had a lot of donations, thankfully, as a result of the news of the day that funding had gone, but it has never returned. So there's currently no mechanism to restore it, and we really rely on our listeners to make up the difference. So what is that difference, Ken?
1: It's about $300,000, so we have jumped from raising comfortably about $1.2 to $1.25 million annually from our listeners to now needing $1.6 million from our listeners. So it is a big jump, and it's something that I think anybody who's been involved in nonprofit fundraising understands, that you can't just change your fundraising amount that much in a short period of time. We are struggling at this point. You know, Jill is kind of a one-stop shop. She's got herself, and then Nicole works on the underwriting and some of the community engagement. But truthfully, we really could use another full-time employee just in the development office to deal with this uptake in what we need from listeners.
0: Because it is, yeah.
1: A lot of it is still, and it's one of the things that I get kind of jammed up on too, being the general manager but also the program director. I mean, involved with the production of Field Days, you know, working with Sue on Dead of Night. I do a lot of hands-on things that a lot of other GMs don't, and I know Jill does a lot of listener support things that most development directors don't do. So we do wear a lot of hats here at Yellowstone Public Radio. But of course, at this point, we just, you know, until we see how things play out, we don't have the money to just hire someone else in the development office.
2: Yeah, and I think the next few years are really going to be what show how stable we are.
1: Yeah.
2: Don't get me wrong, because I think we're very stable, but getting our funding to that stable point where we are comfortably,
1: emotionally, I don't know how stable
2: we are. But comfortably raising this $1.6 million, so it's not this big push on Fridays.
1: Yep.
2: You know, we hope that that will eventually happen, and people will just expect that to be our goal rather than having to push so hard.
1: Well, I will say, though, a fantastic show of our match funds this year and the pre-drive. I mean, I think the two things that are always critical in the success of the fundraiser is what we get in the pre-drive leading up to going on the air, and then what we have in matches. Mm-hmm. And jumping from 250 to the 310, I think we did get what we needed from the matches and from...
2: Absolutely, absolutely.
1: I think it's really just the pacing. Jill and I were talking earlier that we really think if we'd been able to raise an additional $7,000 to $9,000 on Monday, that we would be much more comfortable about where we're at today.
2: And Monday was just so slow.
1: Yeah. But it happens.
2: Yep,
1: and
2: it does.
1: It just means we got a little bit more to do today. All right, mm-hmm. Well, we've got to get back. We'll update you on the progress. In the meantime, here's some news. YPRadio.org. Make your contribution now.
4: Live from NPR News in Washington, I'm Corva Coleman. New York Governor Kathy Hochul says she has signed an executive order naming New York Attorney General Letitia James as a special prosecutor. James is going to investigate a reported case of a gang rape at Cornell University in 2024. Hochul says the university police did not turn over all the information about the case, and the local district attorney did not completely examine the facts of the case of what the woman reported.
5: She spoke to the police. She sat for hours and told them exactly what happened to her. And according to new reports, she could not have been clearer that she was 100% confident that she had been raped. Yet, shockingly, those words never made it into the account that the Cornell police sent to prosecutors.
4: Attorney General Letitia James says it will take time to examine the facts. She says she will bring criminal prosecutions if the evidence demands it. Stocks opened higher this morning after the Labor Department delivered a weaker-than-expected jobs report. NPR's Scott Horsley tells us the Dow Jones Industrial Average jumped about 260 points in early trading.
0: U.S. employers added just 29,000 jobs last month, far fewer than forecasters had predicted. Factories and construction companies added workers in September, but government and financial services cut jobs. Employment gains for July and August were also revised lower, and the unemployment rate inched up to 4.2%. Investors think the lackluster jobs report makes it less likely the Federal Reserve will raise interest rates later this month. The Fed raised its benchmark rate by a quarter point in September in an effort to curb stubborn inflation. Average wages in September were up just 3% from a year ago. That's probably not enough to offset rising prices, so workers' paychecks won't stretch as far as they used to. Scott Horsley, NPR News, Washington.
4: Ever since the 2024 presidential election, there has been a surge in Democratic voter turnout. That's been especially true among black voters in the U.S. South. As NPR's Stephen Fowler reports, voting groups expect that to continue this November.
6: A lot of the turbocharged turnout is driven by opposition to President Trump's agenda. The U.S. Supreme Court's decision this year that made it harder to prove race is a factor in the crafting of new partisan congressional districts has also been a motivating factor, too. Marcus Bass with the North Carolina Black Alliance.
7: I think more and more we are finding across the state disaffected voters, individuals that feel that the political process has not improved their quality of life.
6: Strategists say increased black turnout in the South could make a key difference in several governor and U.S. Senate races across the region. Stephen Fowler, NPR News, Atlanta.
4: On Wall Street, the Dow is now up more than 280 points. This is NPR.
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1: This is Yellowstone Public Radio. I'm Carl Lengel. Good morning. Some newly released polling of voters in Montana's competitive U.S. House District 1 shows Republicans and Democrats feel differently about taxes and wealth. A survey conducted by the University of Maryland's Program for Public Consultation found 92% of District 1 Democrats support the use of a wealth tax to increase revenue. 58% of Republicans agreed. The same poll found distance between both when it comes to capital gains taxes, with a majority of Republicans only agreeing that the tax should be imposed on households with incomes of $1 million or more. A majority of Democrats also supported raising corporate taxes and imposing a tax on stock purchases. A majority of Republicans disagreed with both. The polling was conducted between July 21st and August 3rd. The Safe Pass program is now officially in effect along Wyoming's Teton Pass Corridor. First announced last month, the self-certification program aims to improve driver awareness of the challenges of mountain pass driving. Nearly 1,900 drivers have self-certified during a soft launch period. Officials say the process takes about 10 minutes, requiring a driver to review simple safety materials, including videos, maps, and braking information. Recreational vehicles, any type of vehicle towing a trailer, and vehicles or combinations with a gross weight rating of 10,000 pounds or more fall under the scope of the program. Drivers of the above vehicles or combinations who have not completed the program are not permitted to drive on the pass and must find an alternate route. The Wyoming Fish and Game Department is monitoring an increase in epizootic hemorrhagic disease and blue tongue virus cases among wildlife around Casper and Glen Rock. Officials say white-tailed deer are thought to be the most impacted species, with isolated cases reported in pronghorn. EHD and blue tongue are seasonal viral diseases transmitted through midge bites. Those insects breed in moist, exposed mud along drying stock ponds, reservoirs, and river banks. Affected animals may appear lethargic, show excessive salivation or facial swelling, suffer respiratory distress, or demonstrate a lack of fear toward humans.
9: Neither illness can infect humans or be transmitted to pets such as dogs or cats. Officials expect both to run their natural courses until central Wyoming experiences its first hard frost, which will reduce the midge population. For Yellowstone Public Radio News, I'm Carl Lengel.

0: It's Morning Edition from NPR News. I'm Michelle Martin.
1: And I'm Steve Inskeep. The woman the state of Tennessee tried to execute on Wednesday is still alive and in critical condition.
0: Krista Pike was convicted of the 1995 murder of Colleen Slemmer when they were both teenagers. She had received a death sentence. Pike was given two full doses of the lethal injection drug pentobarbital and is now getting quote-unquote life-saving care at a hospital, according to her lawyers.
1: From WPLN in Nashville, Mariana Bacayao is covering this story. Good morning.
2: Good morning.
1: What went wrong on Wednesday?
2: There's still a lot we don't know, but Krista Pike was given two rounds of pentobarbital. Usually just one is considered a lethal dose. Her lawyer, Stephen Farrell, says that she has problems with blood draws, and that's something they had brought up ahead of time in court.
3: Her blood draws were difficult. She has a blood disorder that contributes to that. And we knew this was coming. So back in January, we asked that this problem be addressed in a way that would not lead to the torture that happened last night.
2: Her attorneys are now calling on Tennessee Governor Bill Lee to commute her death sentence because they call it cruel and unusual punishment. All the governor has done so far is pause executions and call for an independent review of the state's lethal injection protocols.
1: I wonder why he would call for that now, given that this is not the first time it's happened. The state had another failed execution earlier this year.
2: Right. Reporters directly asked Lee that question, and he did not directly answer that question. He mainly just talked about how important it was to do a review now. He does acknowledge the state has a death penalty and that it's his responsibility to carry it out. But about Pike's failed execution, he said this.
4: It's a tragedy, and it's deeply disturbing to me that that has happened in this state. The people deserve better than that.
2: In that other failed execution back in May, medical staff could not access the veins of a man named Tony Carruthers, and the governor halted that execution. So there's a sense that one is a fluke, but two is a pattern. And speaking of patterns, this is also the second time Governor Lee has paused executions to do an extensive review of the process. He did so from 2022 to 2025. They found that the drugs used in the state's executions had not been properly inspected. The current process is the result of that review. Lee says the Department of Corrections followed this new process, and they don't know what went wrong.
1: This has all happened during election season, and there's a governor's race in Tennessee. I understand this has become a topic in the governor's race.
2: Right. So Lee is term limited. His moratorium is really only good for the next few months he's in office, and it will be up to the state's next governor to determine what to do with the review's findings. U.S. Senator Marsha Blackburn, the front runner to replace him, says she supports the review, but she's also calling for the state to bring back the electric chair. It's still an option here for those who were sentenced before the year 2000, like Krista Pike. Her Democratic opponent, Jerry Green, says she would extend the moratorium and just have death row inmates serve out a life sentence. Governor Lee says even if he won't be governor, the review should take as long as it needs to take to make sure something like what happened to Krista Pike doesn't happen again.
1: Mariana Bacayao with WPLN in Nashville. Thanks so much.
2: Thank you.
0: For more on this, we've called Randy Spivey. He is one of Krista Pike's lawyers and works with inmates on death row. He's on the line with us from Nashville. Mr. Spivey, welcome. Thank you for joining us.
5: You're welcome.
0: Is there anything you can tell us about Krista Pike's current medical condition? How is she?
5: Well, we don't know a lot yet. I think today is a pretty important day. It's my understanding that doctors are dealing with the poisonous chemicals that were put into her body and trying to see if we can get past that, to see if there are any lasting effects and what those effects might be. At this point, we don't know a whole lot, but we hope to know more soon.
0: Has she regained consciousness?
5: Not that I'm aware of.
0: Hmm. You were a witness to the execution attempt. Would you mind telling us, as briefly as you can, what you saw?
5: It was pretty awful, from the long wait of the day to when they began to try to find a line on Krista's arms for the IV to put the drugs in. It took almost an hour. They used at least 7 needles on her left arm, that I could see. One of the needles looked like it came back bent when they pulled it out. And then they thought they had established, the two lines, I guess. And, and the execution began, and the two doses were administered. And it's very strange to sit there and see Krista helping the IV team to where she thought they could find the best line. She was at peace. She was ready to die. She was polite and helpful, and was trying to bless people as it was all happening. Mm. But then there was a moment where you realized something wasn't going right, that she was still breathing. And I think people will may term it as kind of a snoring sound. I thought it sounded like choking. And that went on for so long. And then when you realize you were kind of outside of the protocol is when we started to reach out to outside counsel, and a phone should have been readily available for me, but it took about 7 minutes and 6 locked doors to get to a phone to be able to call co-counsel to say that something had gone terribly wrong.
0: Well, so as we just heard, Tennessee's governor has stayed executions for the rest of the year. Democrats in the Tennessee House are led by Representative John Ray Clemens, who told us that this is the right move. We'll hear what he said.
6: This reflects poorly on the state of Tennessee and its people. And it's truly embarrassing that we are even addressing a circumstance like this in this day and age.
0: So the governor's launching a third-party review into the execution protocols. As my understanding, there was already a review. Do you think do you have any faith in this outcome?
5: Well, I think stopping the executions for the rest of the year and a review is important. You are right that there was a review a couple of years ago. And the report that came out of that review was substantial. But the result that came out of that review was a new protocol that seemed to be more vague than the first, with fewer safeguards. And so we have concerns, obviously, about all of that and what that might look at. But stopping and looking at this again is really important, because yesterday was not just inefficient. And yes, TDOC, the Department of Correction, says they follow the protocol. That may be, but if they did, something's wrong with the protocol as well.
0: So before we let you go, we just have a couple of seconds left here. As we just heard, you're looking to get Krista Pike's sentence commuted. I'm sure you're aware that there are many people who don't have any sympathy for someone convicted of murder and do not care that she experienced what another of her lawyers called torture. Would you just explain why you feel that this matters, even if you might feel that way?
5: Yeah, this is not about whether Krista has been punished or punished enough. She was held in solitary confinement for 20 years, endured a full attempt at execution. She has endured more than severe punishment than anyone in the history of the American death penalty. This is not about punishment. It's about torture. And we should all care about whether we're willing to torture someone. And it's not just Krista. Like, her main concern throughout the day, as it dragged on and on, was the effect this was having on the victim's family. Mm. And my heart is broken for them. And what they went through on Wednesday, I'm sure, was excruciating. Everyone was tortured on Wednesday, and that should never happen again.
0: That's Randy Spivey. He's with the Tennessee Office of the Post-Conviction Defender. He's one of Krista Pike's lawyers. Mr. Spivey, thank you.
5: Thank you.
7: All right. Well, we come out of that just brutally horrific story. And I guess that is one of the things to say about what you hear on Morning Edition and what you hear on Yellowstone Public Radio. The news isn't always pretty. The news isn't always upbeat. The news is not always about the best things. But they are all stories that require coverage, that require you. I mean, it's hard to hear, but it is part of bearing witness to the American experience to have this kind of debate, to have this kind of story out there. And when it is put in such stark and horrific terms, it is just yet again one of the things that, but again, if I would say that if you listen to that story, the entirety of that story, the nature of the reporting, number one, the tone with which it was delivered, the respect that was given to this story, is not always available on other media outlets. There are other media outlets who are commercially driven who necessarily go after the most salacious bits of a story like that and present it in the most salacious way that they can with people who are paid to be confrontational with each other on the air. So what I would say about that is what we just heard was, I think, the kind of excellence that you expect from public radio, the kind of respectful reporting that is fact-based and does not shy away from the darker aspects of the story, but still bring it to you and give you the opportunity to come to your own conclusions about what you just heard. So I hate to say it, but having just said all of that, 406-657-2941, call or text donate to 800-441-2941. YPRadio.org. We must turn to the business at hand, which is finishing off this $10,000 match and finishing the day of this fundraising at $310,000. Jill Hershey is here, Sarah Brown is here, and Sue Balter Wrights has joined us as well. Hello, Sue.
8: Good morning.
7: Great to have you here. And we have a number of thank yous, but once again, Jill, what are we left on our match right now?
8: $1,824, Ken.
7: $1,824 on a $10,000 match. This is going to so greatly reduce the total that we have left to raise. This fantastic space to be in. Will we satisfy the last $1,824 during this break? That is my hope. Can we get there before the bottom of the hour? We've got one call on the line. We did have three concurrent. Nope, now we've got none. But we did have three concurrent calls on the line, and YPRadio.org is just lighting up the boards. 406-657-2941. Call or text donate to 800-441-2941. YPRadio.org. Sue, we'll start with you.
8: All right. I'm going to give a giant thank you to Barb Leininger from Billings. Thank you, Barb.
2: Thank you, Barb.
8: Matt Sankey from Bozeman. Thank you.
2: Thank you, Matt.
7: Thank you.
8: Kira Ogle from Bozeman. Thank you. Henry Schnankenberg from Fort Benton. Thank you so much. We have a generous donor from Billings to thank. Ian Davidson from Billings. Thank you. A generous donor from Bozeman and from my hometown, Ann Cook from New York, New York.
7: New York. I think we can add New York onto our list of states.
8: Awesome. Thanks for those of you calling from in and out of area.
7: Woohoo. All right.
9: And thanks as well to Bruce Porter from Lewistown, to Quentin King of Bozeman, Kristen Lugo of Cody, Wyoming. Have we had some Wyoming donors?
7: Yes, of course.
9: Of course.
2: Yeah, we actually have had quite a lot.
7: Uh-huh.
8: So. We love Wyoming.
9: Thanks to Laura Patterson from Granville, Ohio.
8: Ooh.
7: Oh, yep. Ohio is on the
9: Ohio's
7: list already.
9: Ohio's on the list. Okay. And Kendra Herman from Clancy, Montana. Thank you so much. To a generous donor from Livingston. And to Dan Huffman of Billings. Hang on a second. Carrie Taggart from West Yellowstone. Thank you.
7: Thank you.
8: Thank you. What a great
7: list. Great run of thank yous. That's fantastic. And now less than $2,000, $1,824 to meet a $10,000 match. And folks, we have $43,450 to raise. Of course, once we meet that $10,000, to be able to take that off, that's going to dramatically lower the total for the day. Since we added New York, we'll go through the list one more time. Wyoming, Idaho, Washington, Arizona, Colorado, Ohio, Alaska, Michigan, California, Oregon, Massachusetts, New Mexico, Texas, Missouri, Maryland, and now New York and France.
8: So we need Minnesota, because I know I've got Dead of Night listeners in Minnesota. I know. Did we already say California?
7: We did say California.
8: Oh, okay, good. Yay, California. I also know North Carolina calls in, and Texas. So
7: we do have Texas,
8: too.
7: Oh,
8: excellent.
7: So we could use North Carolina, and we could use Minnesota. You know?
8: Yeah.
7: 406-657-2941. Call or text, donate to 800-441-2941, ypradio.org. Two calls on the line. We're down to our last little bit here on this match. Will we get it done before the bottom of the hour? We certainly hope so. Sarah Brown with another thank you.
9: Thanks to Hallie Camper and Coulter Lease.
7: Oh, thank you.
8: And I have a thank you to Melissa Hance from Helena. Thank you.
7: All right. And we don't have a location for those individuals? Oh, okay.
9: No.
10: Do you not? Oh, I can tell you where they
9: okay.
10: live.
9: Okay.
7: Jeez, Jill.
9: Stand by.
10: I know, I'm
9: meanwhile,
10: sorry,
7: come on.
10: Actually, I'm falling down on my job.
7: You had one job.
9: Well, you're doing that, Jill. I've got
7: three calls
9: giant
7: on the line.
9: Shout out to Hunter Bierbach.
7: Oh, Billings. Hunter Bierbach, thank you so
9: thank
7: much.
9: Thank you. Used to play trivia with you.
7: Yeah. So good to see you at Art House a while ago and share a beer. We should do that again sometime soon.
10: Haley Camper and Coulter Lease are in Bozeman.
7: Bozeman.
9: Thank you.
10: Thanks so much.
7: Three calls on the line, folks, as we chase down this 1824. Now, as soon as we do that, we have another match. We're going to get to a point where we need probably $11,000, $12,000, $13,000 from listeners to finish off the day. $310,000. My estimate at this point is that if everything goes well, somewhere in jazz, I think we're going to finish up. So after Science Friday, so about 3 o'clock this afternoon, so we got a good 6 hours more of
9: wow.
7: this on top of the 70 some that has already passed throughout the course of this week. Three calls on the line, the last fraying edges of my sanity also on the line. We have thank you.
9: To Lori Tuck from Helena. Thank
7: four
9: you.
7: Calls on the line right now. Awesome. Four calls on the line. Remember, we have eight concurrent calls as the record. Can we get to nine concurrent calls? Can five more people get on the phone right now to chase down the last $1,800 of a $10,000 match? 406-657-2941. 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I would let listeners know that tonight at 9 o'clock, there's a brand new episode of The Dead of Night.
9: There is, and tonight we have oh my gosh, we have Michael Falzerano, who was a guitarist not only with Hot Tuna, but also with the new Riders of the Purple Sage. So
7: talk
9: about somebody whose whole experience encapsulates the jam movement. Meanwhile, I have Dan Albrecht from Malt, Montana,
7: all right.
9: to thank.
7: 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What's left on the match, Jill?
10: $459.
7: Jill, that's absolutely fantastic.
9: She's popping over here on computer.
7: Yeah, yep.
9: We're getting a lot of donations.
7: We are getting a lot of donations online.
10: Yes, we are.
7: And Jill, it's Friday.
10: It is Friday.
7: And your cold is still
10: a little bit lingering, but not too bad. I sound a little better, I think.
9: Passing it along to everybody else.
7: Yeah, I was like, given what came out of your sinuses the last couple of days.
10: I could have stayed home, however, Ken says I couldn't stay home because it's the pledge drive.
7: Holy moly, let's see. 1, 2, 3, 4, 5, 6, 7, 8. There's 8 calls right now. We need one more to hit the concurrent call record. Who will be that one person right now? Folks, it only takes a couple of minutes to make this. So as soon as, we're going to end up with somebody coming off, but right now we do have... Oh, no, it's back down to 7. Oh, look at that. We have 7.
10: Close.
7: We were at 8 for just a minute. Can we get two more people to call and get us to that 9 concurrent calls? 406-657-2941. 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The last $459 of a $10,000 match, and that will greatly reduce the amount of money that we need to raise for the day, making everybody feel oh so much better. Now, folks, here's what I don't want to have happen. We're going to come out of Morning Edition. We're going to get into performance today. We're going to listen to some classical music, and this whole thing is going to come to a screeching halt. We cannot have that happen. We have to keep this level of momentum. We have to keep this energy up. We have to keep moving forward so that we can get all of the money that we need like a shark. We have to keep moving. Otherwise, we will simply die. And again, sharks have been around for hundreds of millions of years, so they got to have something right about this idea of keep moving forward in the water. 406-657-2941. 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
10: Woo!
7: 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This is fantastic. 9 people on the line right now. As we chase down the last 459 of a $10,000 goal, and again, all of this in service of this, the remainder of what we need for the day, we have Sarah Brown.
9: I would like to thank my husband,
7: James
9: Brown.
10: I forget that he puts in James.
9: Jill just handed this to me without any kind of fanfare. So I think this James Brown is my husband.
10: I believe it is.
9: He is from Billings. and he's a fan of the Saturday show on Sunday.
7: All right. Great to have TJ repped on the last day of the drive.
10: Thank you, Matt.
8: I have a thank you to a generous donor in Jefferson City, Montana.
7: Thank you so very much. 9 calls on the line. This is absolutely fantastic. As we crest the bottom of the hour, how are we doing on the match?
10: $259.
7: But of course, we have 9 calls on the line, so that's going to take a while to process. All right, folks. Now, here's the deal. We got to keep this going because, again, this is the last day of the drive, and every single dollar. Look, if you miss out on the $10,000 match, we're immediately going to go into another match coming up. So we've got more money out there. So don't sit on your hands just for a match.
10: And we still need unmatched money.
7: And we still need unmatched money.
10: If you are giving, we are going to run out of matches.
7: Yep, down to 7, down to 6 calls now. 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I really do feel like Carnival Barker is going to be the post-retirement. I should join the circus anyway because I do feel like I would be among people of like-mindedness.
9: Not the bearded lady, but the bearded.
7: No, well, that's Jill. 406-657-2941.
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9: Thank you to a generous donor from Gallatin Gateway.
7: Oh,
8: excellent. I want to go back to being out of here sometime during jazz.
7: Yeah.
8: Because there are two things I thought. First, let's get you out of here before jazz starts. But second, I always feel like I'm going out of here sometime during a jazz
7: event. Yeah.
8: Although I love jazz. Uh-huh. My brain just is like mushy.
7: Oh, okay.
8: Yeah.
7: So you like the mushy brain jazz? Is that the...
8: I mean, all jazz is
7: all
8: mushy.
7: Jazz. All jazz is mushy. Wow. Bold statement by Sue Balter Wrights this morning. I wonder what Scott Jeppesen or John Roberts would have to say about that statement.
8: They might like it.
7: All jazz is mushy. 406-657-2941. Call or text donate.
9: That's what it's for. It's a sneeze sleeve. You were wondering why I was wearing this sweater.
8: It looks fabulous.
9: Thank you.
7: The
9: I'm getting lots of compliments.
7: Using the cowl necked sweater as a sneeze guard is one of the greatest things that I've seen on a last day of a drive.
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9: Happy to help. 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
9: Anne McAvoy of Billings. Sorry, Anne. 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
7: Yep.
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7: 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Our last 45 seconds before stardate. And have we met the match?
10: Yes,
7: we have met the $10,000 match. Absolutely fantastic. Some last-minute thank yous.
8: All right. Maya, Abby, and Jim from Montana City, thanks to the whole team. Keep the good news and journalism coming.
7: All right. Excellent. Thank you so much. So here's the deal, folks. Once we get all of this stuff processed, the next time we come back on, we will have another match to throw out, and we'll get you updated on our total. I'm thinking it's going to be somewhere around the $30,000 mark. For the rest of the day, folks, this is really exciting. 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
12: Start date October 2nd. Saturn is a superior planet. Among other things, it's the second largest and second heaviest planet in the solar system. Technically, though, what makes it superior is its location. It's the sixth planet from the Sun, so its orbit is outside Earth's orbit. Superior planets can line up opposite the Sun in our sky, a point known as opposition. And that's what Saturn is doing now. It'll reach that point early Sunday, so for a while, it'll be in the sky all night and shine brightest for the year. Only a few planets and stars will outshine it. A planet looks especially bright at opposition for a couple of reasons. For one thing, it's closest to Earth,

0: share all investigatory information with prosecutor's office. They then quietly removed that claim. We don't know why.
1: NPR's Brian Mann in New York, thanks so much.
0: Thanks, Steve.
2: We're going to go back now to one of the other major stories we've been following, the fight in the cockpit of a Fly Dubai plane this week. We heard from the Indian pilot who was apparently stabbed by his co-pilot for the first time today, Captain Smit Macher, in a conversation with Indian Prime Minister Narendra Modi. The captain described the moment he realized he wasn't just fighting for his own life, he had to get back up to save the passengers. Saudi Arabia says the co-pilot has been handed over to the United Arab Emirates. The flight from Dubai was headed for Israel, where Prime Minister Benjamin Netanyahu said the co-pilot, quote, underwent Islamist radical indoctrination, unquote. We've called Philip Mudd to help us understand what investigators will look for now. He served as deputy director of the CIA's Counterterrorism Center and the FBI's National Security Branch, serving under both Democratic and Republican administrations. Good morning, Mr. Mudd. Thanks for joining us once again.
3: Good morning. Thank you.
2: So, Mr. Mudd, what kind of personal information would give clues about potential radicalization?
3: Well, there's a couple of basic pieces you'd be looking at this point, which is fairly early in the investigation. First, obviously, you're looking at his digital footprint, how he communicates, whether he's emailed people, whether he texted people, what his search history is over time, whether there are documents on a laptop that show radicalization, whether he watches YouTube videos. The second piece is more physical. Not only do I want to search where he lived, where he worked, but I want to conduct interviews of friends and family to see what his mindset was, whether he talked about this, whether his mindset changed over time. So you can think of it broadly in the baskets of digital and physical and say over the course of a few days, a few weeks, you should be able to get a picture of a mindset.
2: Okay. And President Trump was asked about any links between the co-pilot and Iran, and he said, quote, the answer based on what I'm hearing is yes, unquote, but he did not give any details or proof. So how would you determine if another actor was involved, including possibly a state actor?
3: You want to look at things like travel patterns. You want to look at who his friends and family talk about him associating with. Obviously, you want to look at communications. But the Iranian Security Service, I worked against them for years, is very good. The likelihood that they would have been easy to, that connections would have been easy to uncover, I think, is not high. So if there were connections, those would have been, I think, difficult to uncover in the short few days that this investigation has been underway. Possible, I think, but man, that is not easy to find out.
2: So I'm wondering if this is a circumstance where, or how, like public interest and political pressure could affect an investigation. And I note that because these are sort of, you know, look, the United States is at war with Iran. Israel certainly has an interest in this. Both Mr. Trump and Mr. Netanyahu has certain political pressures weighing on them. So I wonder, honestly, having been at the center of some of these, whether that would affect an investigation.
3: Yes, it would. And there are two things to think about. First, the public wants to know why, what just happened. And the investigators want to know whether there's another who. That is, the first question an investigator has might not be motivation. It's, did anybody know? Did anybody else participate? Are there people in a chat room, for example, who might do the same thing? Mitigating threat is the first question, not figuring out motive. So they're working on mitigating threat. The other thing I would say is determining motive, especially if you have a solitary individual who may have thoughts in his head or that are hard to determine, takes more than a couple days. He may say, for example, that he was motivated by extreme ideology, but what was his financial condition?
2: Okay.
3: What was his emotional state? Did that change over time? That is difficult to ascertain this quickly.
2: That's Philip Mudd, a former counterterrorism official who served in the FBI and the CIA. Mr. Mudd, thank you so much.
3: Thank you.
2: This is NPR News.
4: Greetings and welcome to Christy the Wordsmith. Buster Keaton, Jack Benny, Bob Newhart, and Stephen Colbert are noted for their deadpan comic performances. Deadpan is a delivery style characterized by immobile facial expression, an air of bored indifference, and perhaps a flat monotone vocal inflection, providing an ironic backdrop to the comic situation. The word deadpan was coined in the America of the 1920s,
5: One of the first citations of this expression comes from the March 11, 1928 edition of the New York Times, which says simply, deadpan, playing a role with expressionless face, as, for instance, the works of Buster Keaton. Actor Keaton, nicknamed the Great Stone Face, was a master of the motionless visage during his silent film career in the 1920s. The pan in this expression has a long life history. In the 1300s, the word meant skull or head. Manuscripts from that era contain the words brain pan and head pan, both references to the skull. And thus the word remained until the 19th century, when it was appropriated by theatricals and vaudevillians as a slang term, not for the cranium, but the face. So in actors' jargon, a dead pan is a lifeless face, an impassive expression used to great effect by some of our funniest comedians. I'm Christy the Wordsmith, coming to you from KGLT-FM on the campus of Montana State University in Bozeman. Good day, Verbivores.

0: All right, here it is, folks. The final morning edition pledge break of the fall 2026 drive. We have done the $10,000 board match, which is absolutely fantastic. 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
1: No, I'm shopping on Facebook.
0: Oh, God.
2: She's looking at quilts.
1: This is the first moment I've had look at my phone, Ken.
2: I know.
1: I've been writing names like crazy.
0: And that's what you choose to do with it?
1: Well, it's estate sale weekend.
2: Somebody has a Cuisinart on there for $120.
1: Oh.
0: I know. All right, focus. We have $28,826 left to raise. We've raised more than $280,000
1: of
0: our $310,000 goal. This is it, folks. Greg and Ann Avis from Clyde Park are now generously matching up to $5,000 in listeners' donations from all listeners. Let's get this done in the next 15 minutes so that we can keep going.
1: Oh, my gosh, that would be so fabulous.
0: We think at this point now that we're going to be somewhere around $12,000 left once we've exhausted all the matches to raise. That's what's going to take us through the rest of the day. We've got to keep this focus, though. I know that we've got one call on the line. I know that people are going to be going to work. If you can, turn on the stream on your workstation computer or maybe turn on the app and put your earbuds in. Tune out all those other things. I mean, it's Friday. 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I know we're going to get there. 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We've done Fridays like this in the past. It's taken us all week to get to this point. 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YPRadio.org. Two calls on the line. Sarah Brown, we'll start with you for the thank yous.
2: Okay, well, we have been doing quite a lot of business in the break. So thanks so much to Pamela Long from Haver. We love YPR, and it's always great to have it.
0: Perfect. Thank you.
2: And thank you to Orlinda Worthington.
0: Oh, Orlinda. Thank you.
2: Long time Morning Edition host.
0: Morning Edition host and also journalist and TV presenter for in Bozeman.
2: And general and friend.
0: Billings. And general friend of the station. Thank
2: and
0: you.
2: And MSUB alum.
0: Yeah.
2: Thanks, Orlinda. And thanks to Tom Wolf of Nye, Montana. I'd like to thank the station for your thoughtful commentary. I started my day with the station for years.
0: Excellent. I don't think he means the fundraising when he says thoughtful commentary.
1: Might start out thoughtful. He means Saturday of the fundraising.
2: Yeah. And thanks to Sarah Plath of Billings.
0: Thank you.
2: Thanks to Jocelyn Fields of Bozeman.
0: Jocelyn Fields. That's a very, very nice name.
2: I like Sarah Plath, but I'm partial to those Sarah.
0: Well,
2: names.
0: Tom Wolfe, I mean, his books are fantastic.
2: Yes, I mean, we've got a lot of really good names here.
3: Bonfire of the Vanities? We have to talk.
0: The right stuff.
3: Yeah, that's true.
2: I love Bonfire of the Vanities.
0: The white suit.
2: Thanks to Lois Steinbeck of Helena.
0: Oh, Lois, thank you. Yay.
2: Lois says she greatly appreciates the local programming and particularly would like to thank our own Sue.
3: Oh, thanks, Lois. I got to fundraise with her on Sunday and had a lovely time.
0: And she was in a Dead of Night t-shirt.
3: Yeah, it was cool.
0: Fantastic.
2: Clearly a fan. And thanks to Jennifer Von Salen of Bozeman.
0: Von Totenberg.
2: And thanks to Jane Howard of Sheridan, Wyoming. Jane says she loves to listen to us while traveling. It makes her feel connected to home.
0: Oh, excellent. Lois also likes what she calls the bickering that goes on between Jill and I during the fundraiser.
2: It's Jill and me.
0: Jill and me.
3: I need to do my thank yous
0: because
3: waiting anxiously to thank Mike, Joan, and Christopher Pizesnik of Fishtail, Montana.
1: That's good, Sue.
3: Thank you.
1: Very
3: I worked.
1: Good. I gave Sue all the hard ones.
3: I was afraid I was going to totally butcher it, and I apologize if I didn't get that exact right. Then Jacques Quanbuck of Billings.
0: Oh,
3: thank you, Jacques.
0: Such a longtime supporter of Yellowstone Public
1: she
0: Radio.
1: She used to come and answer the phone.
0: Yes, that's going back decades. Yeah. Decades. Thank you very much.
3: And then Jamie and Tracy Islay of Bozeman. Thank you
0: Perfect.
3: So much.
0: Four calls on the line right now, 406-657-2941. Call or text donate to 800-441-2941, ypradio.org. We have four calls on the line. Currently, are we all 5,000?
1: 4,750.
0: 4,750 on the match. All right. And Sarah's got another thank you.
2: Thanks to Douglas Ayers of Big Timber.
0: Big Timber.
3: I love Big Timber.
0: We had a previous GM who was from out of the area, and he called it Big Timber.
1: Yeah, and we kept saying, no,
0: it's Big Timber. It's, you know, just kind of, it's weird, just those kind of things, the way that they evolve. And
2: emphasis on the wrong syllable.
0: Well, yeah, because my mom's from a town called Westchester, and it's two words. It's Westchester, because there's a Chester, Pennsylvania, as well.
2: But it's not Westchester, like in New York.
0: But you say it very similarly. Instead of Westchester, you say Westchester. With the emphasis on the West instead of the Chester, even though it's two words, and is differentiating itself from Chester, which is also a very nice area there. Lancaster County, you know, the Chester County area. Andrew Wyeth, many of his paintings. There's a Wyeth Museum there that's absolutely in the area that is absolutely fantastic. There's three generations of Wyeth painters. Five calls in the line, 406-657-2941. 800-441-2941, ypradio.org. I can't tell if the look on Sue's face is encouragement or derision. It's difficult.
1: It's difficult to discern.
0: That
1: we said one word and Ken was off on a tangent. To like something completely
2: She's marveling.
1: Different.
2: It's both.
0: Sarah. Do you have another?
2: I do. Oh. Thank you to a generous donor from Bozeman.
0: All right. I may or may not have had a Sudafed this morning to deal with my sinuses.
1: Along with my four shots of
0: drip coffee with three shots of espresso.
3: Friday mornings is when you and I usually edit the dead of night.
0: Yes, that's true.
3: And it's the day that I learn the most bizarre stuff. Like, there was the morning you brought in Donnie and Marie's cover of Steely Dan.
0: Yes.
1: I remember that morning. Yes.
0: That which song was that?
3: Reeling
0: in the Years. And I just could not, all I could see is Donald Fagen staring at his TV going, what the is this?
3: I have shared that with dozens of people.
0: Is it not? I mean, it is. It's literally just like the clash of 70s culture in a way that you can't get anywhere
3: else. And they end with ice skaters.
0: Yes. Oh, yeah. 406-657-2941. Call or text donate to 800-441-2941. YPRadio.org. How much now on the match?
1: $45.50
0: on a $5,000 match. I will say I miss the variety shows, those crazy, crazy variety shows. Donnie and Marie.
3: Sonny and Cher.
0: Dean Martin had one.
3: Oh, Captain and Tennille.
0: They all had these, right? And they were just the most ridiculous things.
3: Laughing.
0: Yeah. Yes. And they had these huge numbers where they would bring in all these dancers and the stage were moving parts and everything. And
3: was
0: then
3: this
0: it would
3: in
0: be
3: your
0: like
3: time?
0: Ice skating. And
2: was this, you watched this on television?
3: Yeah, in the 70s.
0: Oh, yeah.
1: We loved Donnie and Marie.
0: 70s. Yeah,
3: did
0: for
3: you,
0: sure.
3: Did you not watch TV?
2: I didn't see that.
1: I had a Marie Osmond Barbie doll. Okay.
0: There are some times where I wonder if Sarah wasn't incubated rather than raised because her cultural touchstones are so completely different from most everyone I know.
2: When you were talking about that, I was thinking about the Saturday show on Sunday and how we do have our very own variety show.
1: Oh, yes.
2: True.
1: I really was thinking about that.
0: Well, I would also say that Midnight Special, most people, it's Saturday night from 10 to midnight, is also a true variety show.
3: Well, in Midnight Special, going back to what makes public radio so incredible has been on for decades.
0: Yeah,
3: and it introduced a lot of new music.
0: Yeah.
3: That couldn't break public or private media.
0: 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Actually, and this is true, the Midnight Special is really what TJ modeled the Saturday show on Sunday after. He just brought his sensibility to that type of programming, that sort of mix of history and humor and music. 406-657-2941. 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Sarah Brown's got some more thank yous as we chase down the last less than $30,000 of the drive with a $5,000 match that now has
1: $3,850
0: on it. Folks, we're doing it. 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
2: Thanks to Dave and Lolly Wagner of Bozeman.
0: Thank you.
3: And thank you to Mary Bauman from Powell, Wyoming.
0: Mary Bauman from Powell, Wyoming, who was here on Saturday. Oh, thank you so very much.
1: Thank you, Mary.
0: I love that.
3: Are you sure that TJ didn't model on Dr. Demento?
0: Well, some of the like the comedic bits certainly have that aspect to it, but Dr. Demento was almost entirely the wacky, like the song parodies and all of that stuff. I think there was, you know, TJ would remember how much TJ likes his women singer-songwriters.
3: Yeah. All right. I have a thank you for Eric McHenry from Bozeman.
1: Aaron McHenry.
3: Sorry, Aaron.
0: All right, of the McHenry clan.
3: Oh.
0: 406-657-2941.
3: What are the colors of the McHenry clan?
0: I don't know.
2: We were talking about clans earlier because Carl Engel had a beautiful Boyd family clan scarf with a gentle orange, would you say?
0: I would
1: say. It was an orange rustish color.
2: It was your pants. Similar to my pants. Gosh, if only our listeners could see my outfit.
3: I think we can make that work.
0: We can make that happen. We can get a full, you know, 2-page spread on Instagram okay. here in just a minute. 406-657-2941. 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YPRadio.org. Before you go antiquing.
2: Actually, this mug would match my outfit very nicely.
0: Oh, yes,
2: I'm really partial to this one. Our new 20-ounce bison mug.
3: Oh, I have one of those.
2: Oh,
3: and
2: you do?
3: Really nice.
2: Yeah, what do you like about it?
3: I like the shape. Mm-hmm. But I have to say that I'm particularly partial to the new Dead of Night hoodie.
2: Oh, let's discuss this. Dead of Night hoodie. So $180 for a one-time gift or $15 ongoing monthly gift will get you this lovely Dead of Night hoodie that is black. Is it thick?
3: I heard it is, although I haven't seen it
2: yet. You haven't had hands on. And it has that wonderful Dead of Night logo with our bison in a bed of roses, is it? I can't see.
3: I think it's actually supposed to be
2: sorry.
3: Stars.
2: Stars.
3: And there's a radio signal somewhere in there.
0: I thought there was a UFO in there. Or was that an earlier iteration?
3: I think that might have been the earlier iteration.
0: Where there was a UFO sort of off in the background there.
3: And we were able to have Kenny Schneidman, who is a graphic artist who is well-known in the Grateful Dead community, design our logo 6 years ago, and he did an amazing job.
2: It looks really, really good.
0: All right, where are we at on the match?
1: $3,250.
0: So let's get to halfway, $3,250. Let's get that down to $2,500. 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YPRadio.org. Two calls on the line. Sarah Brown with yet another thank you.
2: Thank you, Amy Van Dam of Big Sky.
0: Amy Van Dam, thank you.
3: And thank you to Chris and BJ Manos of Helena, who love all the programming and have supported the station for a number of years. 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
3: for all you do.
0: 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Jill's husband, Marty, really liked
1: it. I know. That's one of Marty's favorite things.
0: When I called Jean-Claude Van Damme, Jean-Claude gosh darn. 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
2: Thanks to Christy Lindsay of Bozeman.
0: You know, I have a thought experiment that I think would be absolutely fantastic, which would be, could you imagine just sort of porting the last day of the YPR fundraiser into the last day of some other public radio station that would have no idea what they were in for in terms of, you know, a lot of the public radio do these very staid, script-driven things where they're on and people are reading these case statements, and it would be similar to a whole week of our pre-drive announcements that you and I record.
1: And that would be so boring, wouldn't it?
2: Yeah.
3: Well, and there's a lot of doom and gloom when I'm traveling and I'm listening to other funders. It's like, if you don't support this show, we're not going to air it anymore.
0: Yeah.
3: And we don't do that.
0: No, we don't. And again, you know, I mean, the one thing that I love about Yellowstone Public Radio, and this is true of our programming schedule as well as our geographic location, that there are programs that if we just looked at the amount of money that came in during the fundraiser that have no business being on our airwaves. And same with the communities that we serve. If we just looked at the amount of money that comes in from particular communities, we have no business broadcasting from them, because it's a losing proposition. But it is the totality of both. The totality of the fact that we have this programming schedule that can support the depth and the breadth of the programming that we have on all week, same as the locations. We do have the benefit of having a Billings, a Bozeman, a Helena, a Great Falls that allows us to be in Wolf Point and Broadus and Colstrip and, you know, all of these other places. That is the beauty of working together, and that is the beauty of the community in, you know, encapsulated form. So everybody who's calling right now is supporting Away With Words, supporting Philosophy Talk, supporting, you know, American Roots on a Sunday, supporting The Dead of Night. All of these shows that we couldn't do individually, but working together and collectively, we all can.
2: Well, and supporting the shared experience of that programming. So
0: yes.
2: Unlike streaming, where you just sort of go down your own little personal portal, if you listen to Yellowstone Public Radio, and more importantly, if you support Yellowstone Public Radio, then you're a part of an actual community endeavor.
0: 406-657-2941. 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YPRadio.org. You know, the Salem witch trials were also a community endeavor.
2: That's true.
0: just letting you know. So we have...
2: They're not all positive. This person is potentially related to our own Kristen Hafer.
0: Okay.
2: Allison Hafer of Carbondale, Colorado.
0: Colorado. Awesome. Oh, excellent. Thank you so very much.
3: Is that a new state?
0: No, that is not a new state. That is one that we already have on our list, so that's okay though. So now I don't have to read the. Although France, we did have France.
2: France, you know who called from France is Michelle McMullen.
3: Oh, wonderful! Mm-hmm. Oh, I miss the McMullens.
0: One call on the line. What do we have on the match?
4: Hold on.
0: What, Jill? You know this is time sensitive.
1: 28:75.
0: Okay. 28:75. So we're getting close to halfway, and we are down to our last couple of minutes before performance today.
3: I want to thank Steve Rumor from Santa Barbara, California.
0: Thank you, California. 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Sue, I am in no way knocking you, and I did the same thing with Amanda, and it's only because this was pointed out to me. When we would get done with the fundraiser, and I would do the thank you at the end of the fundraiser, there was, for a time, I would say, YPR wants to thank, or YPR would like to thank. Yeah. And somebody told me that... That's a qualifier on the thank you, and that you should just say thank you. Now, it's a very common convention. Everybody does it. But ever since that person told me that, when you listen to our thank yous, what you will hear is YPR thanks all who contributed to. And every time I hear that, I just think of the verbal beating that I took about adding those.
2: It's also not, like, YPR itself can't thank, so that's the other problem with that sentence.
0: Yeah. YPR is a collective, and it can
3: it
0: thank.
3: Is us. Yeah. It is us, Sarah.
2: I don't know.
0: What, you've never heard of collective singular nouns?
3: I have some thank yous.
0: Okay.
3: All right. Barrett and Linda of Columbus increased their sustaining.
0: Uh-huh.
3: And Randy and Tanya of Bozeman increased their sustaining. And that is so helpful.
0: Yes.
3: Thank you for those of you who can find the space in your budget to increase your contribution ongoing to YPR.
2: Well, I have a couple of increased sustainers as well. Linda of Malta.
0: All right.
2: I love how that's written.
0: Linda of Malta.
3: That sounds very middle ages.
0: Yes, it does.
2: And thanks to Elizabeth and Doug of Billings, also increased sustainers.
0: Perfect. Thank you so very much. I do very much think of Yellowstone Public Radio as a living, breathing organism.
2: It is that's the issue, not the singular collective.
0: Okay.
2: Yeah.
0: It is a living, breathing organism.
2: Well, I mean, that's questionable.
3: Well, all of us are breathing in this little room together.
2: Yeah, unfortunately, we're all breathing together.
0: Don't make me go through and name which people are which organs. 406-657-2941.
3: Oh, I want to be the gallbladder.
0: Gallbladder.
1: Please don't. Oh, dear.
0: I think it just comes down to whether Jill is the large or the small intestine. 406-657-2941. Call or text donate to 800-441-2941. I've been waiting all week for that face. 800-441-2941, YPRadio.org. We've got 30 seconds and a thank you.
2: I don't know where this town is, Jill.
1: It's Rudyard, and it's up along the High Line.
0: Yes.
2: Okay, Rudyard. Thanks to Don Bryson of Rudyard, Montana, who loves TJ's show.
0: Oh, excellent.
2: He was one of a kind, like Johnny Carson.
0: Yes.
2: Agree with you, Don.
3: Another variety show.
0: That is not two people that I would put in the same thought, but
3: Although they were both dapper.
0: Yes, that's very true.
1: They were both, yes.
0: All right, YPRadio.org, how much is left now on the match?
1: $27.55.
0: $27.55. We'll be back to update you on our progress.
4: 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I'm Valerie Kaler. If you ever happen to be in the musical city of Vienna, Austria, if you go just west of the inner ring of the city, there's a gorgeous historic performing arts theater, the Josefstadt Theater. It feels so cozy on the inside, plush red velvet deeply cushioned seats, about 300 of those seats on the main floor, and 200 more on three levels going up in a small horseshoe shape. And it's had that exact size and shape since October of 1822. That's when they did a complete rebuild of the theater. And then the Josefstadt Theater had a grand reopening concert. They hired a local composer to write a piece for the occasion, and he conducted the premiere as well, on an October evening in 1822. That guy was Beethoven. Let's hear the 10-minute overture he wrote for the event, a piece he called The Consecration of the House.

0: All right, a beautiful little bit of a little bit of a respite with some classical music. I'm sorry, we are going to run roughshod all over performance today. Today, I'm sorry, but we've got work to do. You can have all the uninterrupted classical music you want next week, but folks, this is the business of the drive. We've got to get this done. Quince, last we checked, Greg and Ann Avis from Clyde Park, matching up to $5,000, had $2,755 on it. Jill, what is the update? Can you give us that up?
1: Yeah, hold on just one second.
0: Oh, my God, Jill.
1: No, one just came in.
0: Okay. All right.
1: $2,501.
0: Oh, all right. So we're at the halfway point on this drive. Let's get the rest of this $2,500 out of the way. Again, folks, we now need $26,135 to complete the drive. We have, amazingly, we have raised over $283,000. $800. This is absolutely fantastic. Just this last little bit to go, this last $26,000. And of course, once we get the $2,500 and the $5,000 of the match, that's going to take another $7,500 off that total. And then we've got a couple more matches, and then we're just going to finish up, and then we're all going to go home sometime this afternoon. We have Stella Fong and Marty Miller here. I'm a little trepidatious about this combination here. I don't know.
2: Trepidatious? Don't is know that such a word?
0: That is a very, yes, that's, yeah.
2: It's a big word for Friday.
0: I know. Yeah, well.
2: But Ken is full of big words.
0: 406-657-2944. 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YPRadio.org. Now, Stella Fong and Marty Miller have set an auspicious record they want to break. They want to have 10 concurrent calls so that they can be in on the glory.
1: They
0: of
1: want
0: the concurrent
1: glory.
0: Calls.
1: Ken and I are winning right
0: we
1: now.
0: We are winning. So. We've been,
3: you have nine, right?
1: We have nine.
0: We have nine.
2: Yeah, we want 10. The gloriousness.
0: The gloriousness.
1: Yes. Okay. I mean, you might be able to wear the YPR Medal of Valor.
0: Oh, yes.
2: You wait, is there a medal? I didn't know that.
3: I saw it on the table.
0: Jill got the medal, the YPR Medal of Valor
1: yesterday.
2: Okay,
1: so
2: right.
1: I was presented it by Juanita for having to work with Ken the whole week.
2: Okay. Well, I mean,
0: she forgot my superstar medal, which I'm a little upset about, but...
2: No, you guys have done a monumental task in this last week. You've been climbing sand dunes, and we're almost over. So thank you for all you've done.
0: No, I'm already over it. We just have to raise the money to get to the end of it.
1: We're rolling down the other side, Stella.
0: 406-657-2941. 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One call on the line, $2,500 to raise on a $5,000 match that will get us down under $20,000 to go on the entirety of the drive. Stella, you have some thank yous?
2: I do. I want to thank Jane McDonald from Helena.
0: Thank you.
2: And T. Weaver from Bozeman.
0: Oh,
1: thank you.
0: A long, long time contributor.
2: Yeah. Comment is, public radio is very important, part of
0: excellent.
2: My life. It's
0: excellent.
2: Replacing newspapers.
0: Perfect.
2: Thank you.
3: And I have Tim Martin from Lewistown.
0: Tim thank Martin you so from much. Lewistown. Thank you so much. Yes. Yeah, so Stella and Marty here together, which I think is, again, you know, might be a questionable decision. We'll see.
2: What
0: I just
2: is
0: I feel
2: that?
0: Like you I feel like it might be trouble. That's all I'm going to say.
2: Trouble?
0: You might feel just
3: I don't
0: a little
3: know
0: bit
3: what
0: of trouble.
3: Talking about.
2: No.
0: I feel like if there's going to be a gang up situation along with Jill, she's going to lead
1: a coup. Did you ask about for mimosas before you came? Because you maybe should have, because that might have
3: been
1: a
3: good
1: more
3: idea.
1: Fun. Yes.
0: 406-657-2941. 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YPRadio.org. Isn't there like a relay race where you drink a beer at the
1: there
0: end
1: is
0: of each?
1: The beer run.
0: The beer run.
1: There's one here that it goes from brewery to brewery, and Hannah has wanted to do it a couple times. I said, there is no way that I would ever finish that race. Because,
2: there's no way I would do it either.
0: But we should do fundraising that
1: but
0: way.
1: But, you know, Hannah's 25, and so she probably would finish it. We could do fundraising where... When we get to
0: $10,000, a certain amount, we got to chug a beer. And
1: that
0: then
1: would just make for some very ugly.
0: By the end of the day, I'm sure it would lead to some really, really great fundraising.
1: Yeah, I'm sure.
2: Can you plan that?
0: You think I've overshared before. Wait until...
1: I've been out with you at the brewery tours, and you've overshared far more than I have ever needed to know about you, Ken.
0: That's right.
1: Far more.
0: 406-657-2941. 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Two calls on the line chasing down $2,500 of a $5,000 match, which will unlock less than $20,000 to go. And then we have... We have two more matches. A 2,000 and a 2,500.
1: Yep.
0: And then we'll have less than 10,000 to raise and we'll be done. We'll be out of here. But what we can't do is let the momentum slow down or fade. I'm not seeing a whole bunch of donations come in at ypradio.org. We've got to keep the momentum moving forward. And that's why we have Stella and Marty here, because it's their job to keep that momentum moving forward
2: with their no pressure
0: scintillating conversation and topics of your choice. See, most of the reason that things end up going south when we're on the air is because other people aren't offering up things to talk about. So then it just sort of ends up in the, you know, the clutter of whatever is going on in my head, and then something pops out, and that's what we end up talking about. So if people, you know, came prepared with topics that they wish to discuss, we could stay perhaps on a different track.
2: Well, now you tell us. We could have brought up topics that we could pull it out of the hat. And let's talk about this.
0: We were talking about Italian horror movies from the early 80s a little while ago, which was good. I do have a double feature because, you know, during the month of October, I curate a list of horror films to watch and also curate a list of horror novels to read. But I do have a great double feature if you would like. 406-657-2941. Call or text donate to 800-441-2941. YPRadio.org. The first is a 1999 film that I feel really got sort of left out and could have been a much bigger film if it had been promoted better. And that film is called Ravenous, 1999. Guy Pearce is in it. And it's got, what's his name? Robert Carlyle, you know, from the Full Monty and Trainspotting. He's in it as well. David Arquette. Jeffrey Jones is in it from Beetlejuice and from Ferris Bueller's Day Off. He plays the principal in Ferris Bueller's Day Off. And right, character actor. He's been around for a very long time. He's been in a lot of Tim Burton movies. Anyway, there he is.
3: I pull these up as you say them because I don't know who you're talking
0: about. So this movie combines a number of things. It is about a Civil War officer who is given a Medal of Valor even though he didn't really earn it. And then is set off to command a fort way out in the middle of nowhere in our area of the country. And it's very snowy. It's dire situation in terms of the food. And then some people show up. And things go south in a big way. And you can sort of see, with the title being Ravenous, where it might go. It also incorporates some Native American folklore involved in there. Super creepy. It just keeps mounting. But it's also quite hilarious. It's very dark humor in this movie. So that's the first movie. The second is...
2: Wait, do you watch these late at night? Do you actually sleep after you watch these?
0: Oh, my God. I have a whole lifetime of watching like the most ridiculous horror movies all the time, and I've never had a problem
2: with
0: it.
2: See, I thought Godfather was a horror movie.
0: Oh, well, I could see parts of it.
1: Godfather's a little more realistic than these things that Ken watch.
2: Right. Yeah, because it's really like in your
0: face. Well, you've obviously never been really hungry. 406-657-2941. 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YPRadio.org. Just like this fundraiser, I enjoy being pushed to the edges of the human limits, you know. We have a thank you.
2: We have a thank you to Eileen Miller of Glasgow. Thank you, Eileen Miller. Thank you so much.
0: Okay, so the second movie, real quick, 406-657-2941. 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YPRadio.org is a 1987 movie called Near Dark, directed by Catherine Bigelow. It's one of her first movies. Mm-hmm. It's got Bill Paxton, Lance Henriksen in it, and it is a vampire movie. It's sort of a neo-Western horror movie. It's about this pack of vampires that sort of roam around in the Midwest and the Southwest, and you know their various adventures and things. It's an incredibly dark movie, also some humorous minutes in it, but the tone I think would make for an incredible double feature with Ravenous and Near Dark. You probably wouldn't need to watch much any more horror movies for the month of October if you did that as a
2: celebration of Halloween.
0: Yeah.
2: Well, all right. Have you thought about auditioning for Jeopardy?
0: No.
3: You know a lot of facts.
0: No.
2: You do. You have a lot that fires in that brain of yours.
0: I would probably choke on Jeopardy. That was what would happen. Everybody would put a lot of high hopes on me, and then they would ask a question that I knew the answer to, but you would have that thing where your brain is like, you, as soon as you think about it, it goes away from the front of your brain. As people age.
2: Listeners, I think we should endorse Ken Siebert going on Jeopardy. Let's work on that.
0: Might be too many Kens because Ken Jennings is the host. So.
1: That's true.
2: Well, you could have Ken Square.
0: Ken Square.
3: Ken Squared. That's right.
0: All right.
3: I have a thank you for Ruth and Tom Toe and Billings.
0: Thank you. Oh,
2: thank you
0: so much.
2: Thank you.
0: By the glittery beard of Ken. We were talking about that earlier in the week, too, as an exhortation.
2: Glittery beard. Oh,
0: I have a beard oil that does have a certain sheen to
2: does
0: it that
2: have
0: gives
2: glitter?
0: Off a little. It doesn't have glitter in it, but it sort of gives off an iridescent shine in the right light.
2: Yeah. But you can. There is makeup with glitter on it.
1: Oh, I'm sure there's beard glitter.
2: Yeah, I'm sure there is, too.
0: I'm not, if you look at me, glitter isn't the first thing you think about. Glam is not really the first attribute that you
1: would. I'm shocked that no one thinks of glam when they see you, Ken. But in the right light, you know.
0: 406-65, well, in the right light. I mean, anything could happen. 406-657-2941. 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The last $2,500 on a $5,000 match. We are now almost at $284,000 for the drive.
1: And right now, it does not look like Marty and Stella are going to beat us with the phone calls unless their friends all kick in and call.
2: Right. I know, we're waiting.
3: We put the word out.
0: Yeah.
1: I saw you guys put the word out. Yes. So, good job.
0: Well, yes, because none is not 10. 406-657-2941.
3: Oh, come on. One of the numbers is none.
0: Call or text donate to 800-441-2941, ypradio.org. We kid, we have fun. It's the last day of the drive. We're all horribly, horribly tired and ready for all of this to be done. You're ready for it to be done. All we have to do is pack away this last little bit here. We've got two more matches after this match and then some few thousand dollars left to raise, and we can be done. We can do this by 2-3 o'clock in the afternoon, realistically, I think. Unless somebody wants to, step in and be a superhero. Somebody with two or three people with some larger gifts could really help us out with that. And there's no shame in putting that out there. I mean, everybody has different giving levels. Everybody has different. And again, your larger gift to Yellowstone Public Radio helps to pay for the people who simply rely on the service but do not have the discretionary income to pay for it. And that is, I mean, there are a lot of people who are living on extremely fixed incomes, and when you look at what the inflation rate, what the price of gasoline, and what it takes to go to the grocery store now, that can be some real pressure. And we don't begrudge anybody who does not have the money to pay for Yellowstone Public Radio. And as a public service, we really want to make sure that that service is there for everybody. There's no paywalls at Yellowstone Public Radio. 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The rising tide floats all boats. That you can provide for members of your community, family, friends, neighbors, who simply don't have the money to help, who would give if they could.
1: Yes, we did talk earlier about giving from your IRA, from your recommended or required minimum distribution, and we did have someone take us up on that.
0: That would be great.
1: And sent us an email and said they were going to donate that way.
2: That's
1: so
2: fantastic.
1: If that's also some way that you normally donate or would like to donate, you can do that as well. And you can just send me an email, jill@ypradio.org, and tell me how much you want to donate out of your IRA, required minimum distribution, and I will add it to our total.
3: It truly is amazing what's been done this week.
1: Yeah.
3: The support from all across the area.
1: And we've
3: and
1: seen
3: we can do it.
1: So many towns. I mean, we've had towns that we've not even heard of, or we've heard of, but we didn't even know where they were. So we've seen a lot of different
0: Rudyard,
1: towns.
0: Rudyard. That's great.
1: Yep.
0: Up along the High Line.
1: Along the High Line. Really? Cameron.
0: Yeah, Cameron.
1: Melville. We've had a lot of different places and a lot of rural places just this morning.
2: Mm-hmm. Yeah, our reach is huge.
0: It is.
2: And that whole, you know, giving up a little bit. I mean, $5 a month means $60 a year for us.
0: Mm-hmm.
2: You know, just giving up that one cup of coffee or, you know, that donut that you're having in the morning.
0: Well, and with an average of $15 a month for our sustaining memberships, all told, with 44% of our listeners who are, I mean, our supporters being sustaining members, that brings in $805,000 every year. Now, again, that's also a part of this pool that might not be contributing to the drive because they're already supporting Yellowstone Public Radio as ongoing monthly yes. contributors. So it's either an ongoing monthly contributor makes either an increase to their sustaining membership or they make an additional one-time gift in support of the drive, or we're looking for those people who only make contributions during the drive. And we love those people because that's great. If you give in the fall and give in the spring, that's great. You're supporting Yellowstone Public Radio. But there's also the people who don't support Yellowstone Public Radio. And there are the people who are just offended by the very idea that we fundraise, and they immediately turn off the radio the very first day that it's on. And there, you know, of course, there are those people who send in their check and then don't listen for the rest of it because they've supported it.
2: Right.
0: So
2: right.
0: It is a smaller group of people who are tuned in on a Friday. I know that there is, you know, a group of people who are waiting for the last vestiges of my sanity to fray away into the ether. I do understand that. That's always a people
1: I was
0: always
1: say,
0: like to
1: they're
0: say.
1: They're waiting for you to get to the depths of existential.
0: Yeah, my existential dread. Yeah, exactly. Yep.
1: It's coming.
0: The total collapse of my
2: that's
0: psyche.
2: Not very nice.
0: My psychological makeup. I'm down with it. Look, if it gets us to $310,000, you know, I'm
3: take
0: here
3: one for
0: it.
3: The team,
0: yeah,
3: Ken.
0: I'll take one for the team. Two calls on the line right now. Somebody probably saying, yes, I do want to watch Ken completely collapse on the air. $2,500. We're going to check the YPRadio.org. We do have more classical music coming up. We'll get you back to a little bit of that. But, folks, we've got to stay focused on this last 25. Is it?
1: 2,151.
0: All right. 2,151.
1: Wow. So
0: in the year 2,151.
1: Working it down.
0: Working it down. Yep, chipping away,
1: yes.
0: I like to say. I've been saying that one for a number of years. Chipping away at the last $2,100 of a $5,000 match.
1: Yep.
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3: I think you were onto something earlier. I think we should start the Spring Fun Drive with the pub crawl.
0: Yeah,
1: there we go.
3: Instead of afterwards.
0: Yeah, we'll start at Saturday afternoon instead of Saturday
2: was
0: morning.
2: Was that a crawl or a relay race? You know,
0: yeah, right.
2: I see Marty, you're like running from brewery

0: 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YPRadio.org. You do forget when you're sitting in this room and we're just sort of chatting amongst us that there are hundreds, if not maybe thousands of people listening at the moment. So we do have to keep that in mind.
1: Do they, are they rolling their eyeballs?
0: All of them, yes, of course. But okay, they're also being exhorted to participate in our fall fundraising endeavor. And they know the power of public radio. They know they support the fund. Look, they get 6 months of uninterrupted programming, and I think everybody is willing to sort of hold your nose and tolerate the fund drive until it's done, and then we know that we've secured the money for the next 6 months. I don't think anybody wants to have us add on-air fundraising days in the middle of December, like many stations have had to do to go to a third, so much so that NPR has actually shifted its coordinated fundraising weeks when they put out the special fundraising editions of all their shows. They've moved it closer into September and then later into March so that stations can fundraise in December. We haven't had to do that. We don't want to do that. We desperately want to keep the promise that we have with our listeners to come to you for 12 to 14 days in an entire year, the seven during the fall drive and the seven during the spring drive. That's it. We want to be able to get in and get out and get you back into uninterrupted programming. One last thank you.
1: Well, I have full faith in our listeners that they are going to take you down over that sand dune hump and to the finish line. I have a thank you for Daniel Weaver of Billings. Comment is, I appreciate the programming and content.
0: Excellent. Thank you so very much. All right, one last check on the 2151 was where we were last time. Do you have another update for us?
2: 1951.
0: Wow. We're now under $2,000. All right, we're going to get you back to some classical music. When we come back, where will we be? How much of that? Can we get under $1,000 by the time we come back?
1: So. That would be fantastic. We're still waiting for the 12 listeners online.
0: With donating. The concurrent listeners?
1: Yes.
2: Yes. Wow.
3: Come on, people.
2: Make your calls
3: Make
2: right
3: the
2: now.
3: Calls.
0: All
3: Make
0: right.
3: the calls.
0: 800-441-2941. 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

What a rich, sonorous texture. Two pianos, two cellos, and French horn. An experiment with an unusual quintet by Robert Schumann, his Andante and Variations. It's most often played as a piano duet, but this unique quintet, this is

how Schumann originally wrote the piece. We heard Wuhan and Heyun Park each at a piano, David Finkel and Dimitri Atapin each playing a cello, and Kevin Rivard representing on the French horn. From Music at Menlo in Menlo Park, California, the heart of Silicon Valley, Wuhan and David Finkel launched the festival in 2003, and in 2025, they announced they'd be stepping down at the end of the 2026 festival. Their final season as co-artistic directors wrapped on August 8, 2026. Taking the reins, another musical couple, pianist Heyun Park and cellist Dimitri Atapin, who came of age as players, then as faculty members at Music at Menlo. Heyun Park says, quoting from her Facebook page, "Music at Menlo has shaped us. It's where we found our artistic voices and our purpose. To be entrusted with its future is the deepest honor." Heyun Park and Dimitri Atapin will take over as artistic directors of Music at Menlo in 2027. What a delight to hear the old guard and the new guard together on stage in that unusual quintet by Robert Schumann.

0: In a moment, sometimes moms have to be a little sneaky. 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
1: 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One call on the line. We will be back in just a little bit to update you on our progress and exhort you. We do have Stella Fong's got a quick thank you.
2: Extreme gratitude to Bruce and Karen Chesham in Seattle, Washington.
1: Oh, thank you.
2: Thank you.
1: Excellent. All right. We'll be back to update you on our progress.
0: Around 2 years old, the average child is able to string together a couple of words. Eat with a spoon. They can run, they can kick a ball with some success. The vast majority of two-year-olds are not at the developmental level to start taking piano lessons. Makes a lot of sense that Llewellyn Sanchez Werner's mother, Martha, could not find a piano teacher who would teach her two-year-old. But she knew Llewellyn had a rare gift. At two, he'd sit under the piano and listen to others play, and then he'd try to play what he heard by ear. So Martha found a workaround. She signed herself up for piano lessons and just happened to bring Llewellyn along. During the lesson, Llewellyn did exactly what he normally did at home. He popped over to the piano and played, responding to the music that he'd just heard. The teacher was quickly convinced that this little guy was ready for instruction. And the next time a lesson rolled around, it was Llewellyn, not his mom, on the bench. Llewellyn Sanchez Werner is now in his late 20s. He's performed for several presidents and dignitaries around the world. His international career is blossoming. Let's hear from a concert he gave in Jacksonville Beach, Florida. Llewellyn Sanchez Werner playing the Polonaise Fantasy by Frédéric Chopin.

0: Okay, here we go. We're getting close to the top of the 10 o'clock hour. We have $1,851 remaining on this $5,000 match from Greg and Ann Avis of Clyde Park. And folks, we still have a $2,000 match and then a $2,500 match and then a few thousand dollars left to raise after that. So let's get it done. 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This has been such a successful week.
1: It really has been.
0: And I know everybody wants to be a part of a success. So help us with the last little bit of this successful drive so that we can reach our $310,000 goal and get you back to uninterrupted programming. We know it's what you want. We know it's what we want. Working together, we can get it done. And I do really love that working together part because it truly is. It's the combination of the on-air advocates who come in here. It's the people who responded to the mailing that Jill sent out. It's people who responded to our pre-drive recordings. It's people who've been responding since Saturday with their on-air gifts. And we're down just to the last little bit here. And if we can get this done, we know that we've worked together to really bring it home for Yellowstone Public Radio at a time when we need more from our listeners than ever before. We've got Marty Miller. We've got Stella Fong. We've got Jill Hershey. And we now are going to say thank you to
1: Jerry Kiltz from Billings.
0: Jerry Kiltz from
1: thank
0: Billings.
1: You.
0: Wow. I love your menswear. The kilt.
1: Got it. It's getting late.
0: It is.
2: It's been a long week.
0: It has been a long week. Although I will say that I feel like we've stayed more on topic this drive than we have in previous drives. I don't think we've gotten so far way out there, loopy.
1: No, I think it's because I had a bad cold. And
0: I think that's probably part of it.
2: Well, there has been a YPR cold that's been going around.
0: Yes, we've all been feeling it a little bit.
2: Yeah.
0: Well, it's also this time of year when everything's around. And, you know, if you're a seasonal allergy sufferer and would like to make a donation to Yellowstone Public Radio, we'd love to read your maladies on the air. Are you draining? Are you stuffed up?
2: Right, here we are. We are now moving
1: on. I'm not sure we need to read all of those maladies on the air. Well, and
0: we had talked about the fact that, and I think it's just because the public radio audience is too nice, but we have talked about many people will make a donation in memory of someone or in honor of someone.
2: Yes.
0: And I think we should be calling out people's mortal enemies. I think that what we need is you call in with your nemesis and you talk about the ways in which you detest this individual and we'll read it on air for your donation. I think it could be a real added bonus to our fundraising endeavor because I do think, you know, that there are people out there who... I mean, have a nemesis.
2: Your neurons are now firing in the wrong direction now.
0: But again, I think it's because the public radio audience is so nice that we don't have people doing that. And instead, we have these beautiful memoriams and in honors of people that we've talked about. We did put a call out during From the Top or right before From the Top yesterday. I had long done this when we did fundraise during From the Top. Call out to a music educator who was influential or helped change your life. And then we amended that just to any educator who was somebody who was influential in your life or somebody who helped steer you in a direction that turned out to be fortuitous and a positive change for you in your life. So be thinking about that, too, as we close down. I'm just basically any excuse that you have to make a donation to Yellowstone Public Radio. Let us know what you're thinking. We do have so many people who give great comment. To us while we do the drive. Unfortunately, the ypradio.org online function, the comment section has been taken out because the user experience people are really honest about any time you add anything to a donation form, you lose people because any additional question other than what's your credit card, what's your name and address is extra time that they, you know, either get frustrated and bail out on it or I don't know if I 100% agree with that, but I guess I can see where, you know, the vendors that put this up for us are coming from, but they took out the comment form from the online form. So you can get your thank you gifts if you want, but you can't leave us neat messages like you used to.
2: Oh.
0: But if you call 406-657-2941 or 800-441-2941. 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So we're just going to sit here in it, I guess.
2: I still want you to write a song. You know, working together almost seems like, you know, we could...
0: You want me to cook pies? You want me to write songs? You have this big list of things that...
2: I have incredible belief in your abilities, Ken.
0: To write a song? Jingle? A public radio jingle?
2: Yes, that's right. Working together and make pies.
1: I like that we're giving Ken things to do, because earlier in the week it was me that I should knit adult onesies for people. And
0: no, well, it was onesies. I perverted it into the adult. Adult onesies.
2: Well, I do think that Jill should knit maybe a pair of socks, and then can we auction off pairs of socks for benefiting YPR?
0: No, we have to have a gaming license to do anything like that, any kind of auction or many of the giveaways or things like that. Yeah, we would have to have a gaming license to do.
2: Okay,
0: so the state of Montana.
2: That's something else you can do. You work on that.
0: Yeah, let me work on that. Let me get that gaming license. Just like we tell people, 406-657-2941. 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Justly, acclimatized to a delivery schedule based on, you know, their Amazon gifts. 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We're not necessarily a retail outlet. So if you don't get your sweatshirt right away, it's because it does take longer. It's like an 8 to 12 week thing. It's not going to show up next week. So you do need to adjust your expectations to the fact that we're a radio station. We're not Amazon.com. So we really want to get you your new T-shirt or your new sweatshirt or your new socks. It's just, we have a fulfillment group that we work with and stuff like that. So I want to get back to this pie thing, because Stella comes in and opens the door to the station. And she says, "Ken, I need you to cook this pie." And I'm just like sitting at the table. This comes completely out of nowhere. No context for it, whatever.
2: I just procured a pie from Montana Pie Company, because I went up and talked to the proprietors.
0: Right.
2: And then they generously gave us a pie.
0: Right. And then it was supposed to be
2: strawberry rhubarb pie.
0: Strawberry rhubarb pie.
2: By the way.
0: That Stella was going to just, you know, take care of putting it in the oven. And then all I had to do was remember when the timer went off to take it out. So there's the preheating of the oven, and then Stella, who has a million things to do, grabs the field kit and takes off, and then texts me, "I forgot to put the pie in the oven." So now
2: I text him and asked him kindly to put the pie in the oven, because I was sharing this pie with the YPR staff.
0: But what we didn't realize was that Stella actually wanted to have some of the pie herself.
1: We ate it all.
0: But we ended up eating the whole pie. So Jill went out and got ice cream. We had strawberry rhubarb pie with ice cream. Stella comes back. There's no pie.
2: No pie. But it was so good that you guys ate it all. So, you know, that warms my heart.
0: Yeah.
2: But I do a little FOMO there. I did not even get a bite of this incredible pie.
0: It was a good strawberry rhubarb pie, I do have to admit. It was very good. I tried to describe it to Stella so that she could, you know, have the experience without eating it, you know.
2: Yeah, without getting the calories. Right, you know.
0: A flaky, buttery crust. And it's a little bit heavier on the strawberry than the rhubarb, and, you know, just tried to do what I could to explain.
2: And then the ice cream. But again, thank you to people like Montana Pie Company for, you know, providing us these great flavors here under the big sky.
0: It was a fantastic afternoon. We have some thank yous, 406-657-2941. Call or text donate to 800-441-2941, ypradio.org. Stella, what you got?
2: I have Gilmore Franzen of Gallatin Gateway.
0: That's a fantastic name, Gilmore Franzen.
2: I know, I love it.
0: Love that.
2: It's like a movie star name.
0: Or a poet. I could see Gilmore Franzen could be a poet.
2: Some kind of artist.
0: Yeah, definitely.
2: A creative.
0: I'm seeing an ascot.
2: All right.
0: What? Or a cravat? One or the other.
1: Oh, my.
2: Your neurons are firing, interestingly. We have a thank you to Elizabeth Dominique of Sheridan, Wyoming.
0: Oh, thank you. Sheridan, good to hear Wyoming represented.
1: And we have a generous donor from Livingston. Thank you so much.
0: Thank you, Livingston. Thank you so much. Livingston, I presume.
1: And there's a couple more.
0: All right.
3: Oh, keep them
0: Let's
3: coming.
0: Keep them coming.
3: Yeah,
0: Let's
3: do we have 10 on the line, Jill? Do we have 10 on the line?
0: No.
1: I don't think so.
0: You have zero.
3: Oh. There again.
1: So,
3: zero.
1: So all we have to do is add one to that zero on the
0: Yeah, yes.
1: Right? And then
0: yeah.
1: we get the
3: We've
1: 10.
3: Got one of the numbers. Yeah. I want to thank Taylor Hansen from Bozeman, and he says, I want to thank YPR for all they do. And I said he, but Taylor could be a man or a woman.
0: That so is true.
3: Whatever you are, thank you, Taylor.
2: Yeah, thank you, Taylor, so much. Eric Scantron, Bozeman.
1: Scranton.
0: Scranton.
2: I'm sorry.
1: That's all right. My handwriting gets bad as the week goes. So.
0: That's all right.
1: And but, I... Yeah.
0: A Scantron is one of those test sheets that you get that has the A, B, C, D that you fill in with your number two pencil.
2: Was that back in the 1980s or something?
0: Yes, the Scantron. I'm going to say, if you've ever smelled the mimeograph paper, give us a call with your pledge of support. That's right in the pocket of the YPR demographic right there, the age group for the people who remember the mimeograph machine.
3: I haven't heard of that long time.
0: That was one of the things that, like, when I was in elementary school, like, if you were really, really good, you could go help out in the
1: yes.
0: office, and you would sit there and do the hand crank on the mimeograph machine, and, yeah, and it was that purple color on, and everybody just right up to the face and sniffed the mimeograph.
2: Yeah, plastic and ink.
0: Yep.
2: The essence of plastic and ink.
0: Yep. 406-657-2941. Call or text, donate to 800-441-2941, ypradio.org. Like, seriously, the people of a specific generation, we were so deprived as kids that when I was a kid, it was, like, super fun to go to my dad's office because they had a photocopy machine. And, like, the
1: photocopy
0: the
1: your hands and your face.
0: The idea of making photocopies was, like, can we use the copier? Meanwhile.
1: I said, we just rode our bikes around.
0: Cash Quinn is hanging out with Emma Fuller using a 3D printer.
1: Yes.
0: And Emma's talking about the laser that they... And I really want a laser now. We need to figure out...
1: Like a laser to cut things with?
0: I just want a laser.
1: Oh, okay.
0: I just think that I would really... My life will not be fulfilled until the station gets a laser. Well, our next drive may need to be about 325 or 330.
1: So you can have a laser?
0: A
1: laser beam.
0: Yep.
1: I would like to give an update on our match.
0: I would love to hear an update on your...
1: Well, $266 left is all. $266.
0: So fantastic.
2: Wow. That's incredible.
0: Thank you. All right. Well, help us out. We are now at the top of the hour. Let's see. I think, I'll tell you what, we'll give you back some news and a composer's datebook. Lord.
1: Sorry.
0: And we'll come
1: Apologies
0: back in a little bit and chase down the last $266 of this $5,000 match and then move on from there. Again, if you love smelling the mimeograph, let's hear it right
2: Dittles.
0: Now.
2: Dittles. They were called
0: Dittles.
1: Ditto machine.
4: Live from NPR News, I'm Lakshmi Singh. The Attorney General of New York is now leading a criminal investigation into an alleged gang rape at a Cornell University fraternity house. As NPR's Brian Mann explains, New York Governor Kathy Hochul says she appointed AG Letitia James in the hopes of finding out why the 2024 case was not fully investigated.
5: Hochul says she's troubled by the behavior of university leaders, campus police, and a local prosecutor who dropped the investigation 2 years ago after seeing only a partial transcript of the woman's allegations.
6: I will not allow anyone to sweep this case under the rug.
5: Letitia James, the state attorney general, will now take over the criminal probe. Hochul says she'll also push to close a loophole in state law that makes it harder to prosecute sex crimes when the victim has been drinking or using drugs.
6: Voluntary intoxication is not a license for sexual assault or gang rape, period.
5: Cornell University has also agreed to Hochul's demand that an outside counsel review the school's handling of the case. Brian Mann, NPR News, Ithaca, New York.
4: The U.S. bond market is showing some relief after the government's latest jobs report eased concerns about a potentially overheating economy that pushes inflation higher. NPR's Scott Horsley has more.
7: The U.S. employers added just 29,000 jobs last month. That's weaker than forecasters were expecting. And job gains for both July and August were revised down by a total of 60,000. The updated figures now show a net loss of jobs during the month of July. We're still not seeing a massive number of layoffs across the economy, but most industries just aren't doing a lot of hiring either.
4: That's NPR's Scott Horsley reporting. Looking at Wall Street, we see the Dow is up 188 points. S&P has risen 59. The NASDAQ is up 347 points or 1.2%. Democrats are expanding the map of congressional races that they say could be winnable in this fall's midterm elections. NPR's Tamara Keith reports the new list includes 66 districts.
8: The Democratic Congressional Campaign Committee is pushing into traditionally Republican territory, adding districts in Kansas, North Carolina, Texas, and Oklahoma, among others, to its districts in play list. That is a list of congressional districts where the party committee thinks it can be competitive. It doesn't mean the Democratic candidates in these races have an easy path to victory, but it does mean Democrats are bullish about their chances overall. Republicans are projecting confidence as well, with Speaker Mike Johnson traveling around the country saying he thinks his party will expand its House majority. Tamara Keith, NPR News.
4: Yesterday, President Trump was in Texas and Oklahoma, and Vice President J.D. Vance was in Florida. It's NPR News. G7 leaders say they plan to release 100 million barrels of oil, beginning with substantial amounts of diesel. The fuel's record high prices in the wake of wars in the Middle East and Eastern Europe have hit global delivery networks hard, including in the United States, where many farmers say they are struggling to afford diesel. Amazon's pledging a $1 billion investment in data center communities as the facility's heavy reliance on electricity and water face public pushback this midterm election year. Executive Matt Garman says in a blog post today that Amazon is no longer using non-disclosure agreements with government partners on projects. Authorities in the Democratic Republic of Congo say that more than 4,000 people have died from Ebola in the Central African nation. Michael Koloki has the latest.
9: The latest Ebola death toll figures come in the wake of several strikes by health workers in the country. Earlier this week, the workers held a protest in Ituri province, the epicenter of the outbreak, over what they called delayed wage payments. Meanwhile, the United Nations has accused members of the country's military of recently burning down a transit center for Ebola patients in the east of the country, as soldiers carried out a search for weapons in the area. And the World Health Organization has raised concern about the Ebola virus spreading rapidly into new health zones in Congo, stretching already limited resources. For NPR News, I'm Michael Koloki in Nairobi.
4: And again, the government has been facing serious challenges to its Ebola response system. You're listening to NPR News.
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11: From APM, American Public Media, this is Performance Today. I'm Valerie Kaler. So glad you're here for our musical adventures and discoveries. Mahan Esfahani is one of today's leading harpsichordists, been playing harpsichord professionally since 2008. He is well aware that some people find the harpsichord challenging to listen to, or they assume the instrument just plucks away with no range of expression. Esfahani is happy to break those stereotypes. Sometimes he gets reviews after concerts from audience members, surprised to find that the harpsichord can express a range of emotions. Esfahani told our friends at New Classical Tracks that timing is everything when it comes to being expressive.
12: At the harpsichord, you have to be a master of timing, right? Everything is about timing. And I think if you master timing, if you master this sort of where do notes begin and where do they end, where does the sort of parabola of sound reach its climax, then you can make the instrument expressive.
11: Let's hear that master timing in action from a concert in San Antonio. Mahan Esfahani is playing harpsichord, Brandon Patrick George playing the flute. This is the sonata in A major for flute and harpsichord by J.S. Bach.

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1: Okay, 406.
0: Pray tell, who was that?
1: Nope, the secret's safe with me.
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1: 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YPRadio.org. Taylor Hansen sent me an email to update his comment and how that comment was to be interpreted. My comment during the fundraiser was meant to be a joke. I told the lady on the phone I wanted her to say, I want to thank YPR for all they do. Referring to your way of saying,
2: I probably fixed it.
1: Yeah, the thank you. Since I only wanted to thank you, thank you. All right. Thank you, Taylor. Thanks for playing along with
2: and
1: that.
2: And thank you for sending the email to clarify. Yes. We appreciate that.
1: I'm glad I saw it.
2: And we do love anyone who wants to, make a good joke.
1: All right. Well, Jamie is still adding, and we will find out because we have satisfied the $5,000 Avis match. Thank you so much.
0: That's
1: to
0: fantastic.
1: Greg and Ann
0: thank
1: Avis
0: you.
1: For that $10,000 total because they had two $5,000 matches. Jill,
0: which is amazingly generous.
1: Yeah, we're going to put Jill in. Yes, it is amazingly generous. Jill's iron lung has not shown up yet, so when it does, we'll be able to get her the help she needs for whatever respiratory thing is going on with her this week.
2: It's much better. We need a donation of cough medicine. Yeah.
1: My favorite, the chancellor was here yesterday, and the chancellor's talking about retention rates, and in the background you hear this.
2: It was me blowing my nose.
1: Jill's blowing her nose.
2: I apologize to all of our listeners. I would not be here except for Ken makes me come here every day.
1: Yeah, it's all me. All right. We have some thank yous. Stella Fong.
0: Well, you guys have been pulling in 12 hours a day since last Saturday. So
2: yes, we have.
0: I'm going to say I salute you guys.
1: Congratulations.
0: So thank you to you. Thank you to the generous donor from Livingston.
2: Thank you.
0: Thank you to Mike Burke from Helena. And a huge thank you to my cousin Darwin Yee in Mill Creek, Utah.
1: Oh, Mill Creek, Utah. Yeah, so now we can add Utah.
0: Thank you.
1: We can add Utah to the list. Wyoming, Idaho, Washington, Arizona, Colorado, Ohio, Alaska, Michigan, California, Oregon, Massachusetts, New Mexico, Texas, Missouri, Maryland, New York, and now Utah and France.
0: Wow, that's fantastic.
1: Yes, that's fantastic.
0: So again, I'm just touched by my cousin and his generosity.
1: Yes, thank you so much. It's great to hear from Stella's extended family. I'm sure they have some great stories about Stella. Maybe we should...
2: Maybe they want to share
1: maybe
2: some.
1: Maybe we want to contact and find out. Folks, we are 30... Yep, I'll get to you in just a sec, Marty. I just want to say that we are now $30 away from $292,000.
2: So
1: we're getting there, folks. $18,030 left to raise on the day, on the drive, to get to $310,000, our last $18,000. And, folks, Gloria Zimmer of Bozeman is matching, well, longtime supporter Gloria Zimmer, who has since moved from Bozeman.
2: Yes, she was from Bozeman and living in Bozeman.
1: Is matching up to $2,500 in donations from all listeners in loving memory of Ralph Zimmer. This now represents her fourth $2,500 match of this drive for a total of $10,000 from Gloria Zimmer. And in loving memory of Ralph Zimmer, one of our longtime and one of our most favorite participants of every single drive. Just the
2: Someone
1: email.
2: Who's sorely missed by all of us here at the
1: just
2: station.
1: Such a fantastic spirit and such good humor from Ralph, and so encouraging over the drives. And Ralph and Gloria, so much. Jill and I had multiple opportunities to sit down with Ralph and Gloria in their house and talk with them.
2: Yep.
1: And it's just really great. So that's really fantastic. Marty, you have... thank you.
3: I do. Catherine Roberts from Lewiston, Montana. Thank you so much.
1: Lewistown?
2: Lewistown. We were corrected earlier this week. Somebody said it Lewiston as well. So.
3: Lewistown, Montana. And thank you to Kurt Weiss from Billings, and he challenged Stella and I to match his donation, and we did.
2: And they did. And yes, they did. So thank you, Stella and Marty. And thank you, Kurt, for that little challenge.
3: Thank you, Kurt.
1: So now we have to start raising this $2,500 to match Gloria Zimmer's match.
2: Yes.
1: And so let's get doing that right now. 406-657-2941. 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YPRadio.org. Marty and Stella's highly overly optimistic idea of getting 10 concurrent calls.
0: Well, does it count, though? We've had a lot of white sheets come through here.
1: Yeah, but they've all been online. They haven't been phones. It's the concurrent calls on the phone.
2: It has to be the concurrent calls.
1: Yes, yeah,
3: But friends and relatives, we've had more of those.
1: Yeah, oh, yeah, you guys have really brought in the friends and relatives. That's great.
0: Yeah, my cousin from Utah, that's a big deal.
1: That's a big one, yeah. Well, we really appreciate that, too. Thank you very much. 406-657-2941. 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YPRadio.org. And we're here now to raise this $2,500. And once we do that, we have $2,000 more from a generous donor from Red Lodge. And then we have a few thousand dollars to clean up after that. And then we are done. And we are laser focused on being done. It is 10:20 in the morning. I still am estimating about 2 or 3 in the afternoon. I would really love noon or...
2: Me too, but you know. I think we have to be realistic. And so, you know, if you want us off the air sooner than that, if you're tired of me coughing and Ken talking, now's the time to call in and you can move back to regular programming sooner rather than later.
1: Right. I think that the hip-hop artists call it drop in science.
2: Really?
1: Yeah, they do. Yeah.
0: Okay. I was like, let me think about that.
1: Or spitting facts. 406-657-2941. 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YPRadio.org.
0: So someone who can write a $25,000 check and you guys will just disappear.
1: Yeah, Ted Turner died. See, we had always wanted to reach out to Ted Turner.
2: And you won't hear from us for 6 more months.
1: Except for the thank you. I will record a thank you and thank everybody.
0: All right, okay.
1: And I will say that...
2: Ken just can't give it up. He has to continue to be on air. It's kind of his, like,
0: guys, you should see that look that Jill just gave. The whole
3: look of love.
0: High row eyeball thing.
2: It was really good, wasn't it?
1: Well, would you prefer that we just leave and not thank the listeners for their tremendous...
2: No, I just think it's funny that you always have
1: pouring of support. 406-657-2941. 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YPRadio.org. Stella with a thank you.
0: A very big thank you to a generous donor from Bozeman.
1: Thank you. And we are now over $292,000. $292,770, leaving us just $17,230 to complete the drive. Folks, we're getting so close.
3: Come on, people.
1: Help us out.
3: And how about thanking Jim Berg from Livingston?
1: Oh, we'd love to. Thank you.
0: Thank you so much, Jim.
1: We really appreciate it. All right. Well, listen to that lull in the conversation. 406-657-2941. 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YPRadio.org. I'm furiously updating the website.
2: Okay, well, I have a question for Stella while you do that.
1: Okay, yes.
2: Stella, when you were a kid, did you, like to cook, or like, did you have an easy bake oven, or did you, what drove you to becoming a chef? I mean, like, we had an easy bake oven as a kid.
0: You know, it was my family's love of food. My father, he was an experimental cook.
2: So you just try all kinds of things?
0: And I did have an easy bake oven.
2: See, she did.
0: And I did go to the library and check out cookbooks.
1: Oh, excellent.
0: Because that was a way to get around. I mean, I love to read, but it was a way to get to those 10 books that I needed to make, like the library book club or whatever, the little star that I would get. So I would sneak in cookbooks. And if I made a few things in the cookbook, then that counted towards my reading.
2: There you go.
3: That was ingenious, Stella.
0: Yeah, no, so, but, and you know, I always loved that. But it was my family love of food. So what about you, Jill? What about your love of food?
2: Oh, I love food. I just rather particular about how I eat my food. I have some texture issues.
1: Let's just remove textures from that.
0: All right, I'm going to go to Marty on my right side.
2: Well, you know, Stella, I, I mean, I know you think my food issues are a little strange, too, because I don't like chicken skin, no matter how crispy it is. Just please remove
0: Maybe
2: it from
0: we'll
2: my chicken.
0: Maybe we'll integrate it into the...
1: Chicken skin is so wonderful. It is its own appetizer.
2: Well,
1: that's
2: it's
1: how fantastic
2: it
1: is. It
2: doesn't mean I have to order it.
1: Crispy chicken. I mean, think about what it does to the meat. It keeps the meat so wonderfully moist
2: underneath
1: the chicken
2: skin. Well, I don't know, because I don't buy chicken with
0: skin on it.
2: I'll sneak
0: it into the peanut butter.
1: There you go.
3: Exactly. What is that crunch?
2: No, that doesn't taste like peanut butter or Captain Crunch.
1: But it has a wonderfully unctuous, fatty taste to it.
2: And see, I don't like fat on things. I don't like fat that I can see on things.
0: Right,
2: I
0: was going to say there's butter.
2: Like
3: and
2: I
3: lardo.
2: Like butter. Yeah. Yeah. No, I had to taste the lardo once.
3: Oh, I was so excited when you were talking
1: I
3: about
1: know.
3: The lardo.
1: Lardo is so fantastic. Is
3: in
1: it
3: Italy.
1: Not?
3: And, yes. And, and these huge vats, these marble vats.
2: Oh,
1: yeah.
2: Oh no.
3: And they, it's just wonderful.
1: All of that pork fat. Just
0: and they slice just the slices and put it on a
1: cured with
0: little
1: rosemary
0: plate.
1: And
0: yes.
1: salt. And it just 406-657-2941. 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The Union in Helena.
3: You were talking about
1: the lardo. Yes. That's where you go.
2: I did try the lardo, and I think Ken could see my face as I tried it, and he was like, "Oh yeah, she's only trying that once."
3: Well, good for you, Jill.
2: I tried it.
1: The $292,770 that we have raised so far is 94%.
2: Oh yay!
1: Of the $310,000.
2: That's so much closer.
1: We have a tracker. 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
2: $1,750.
1: Hey, that's pretty good. 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YPRadio.org.
0: Well, I want to know how Marty came to love food.
1: Yes. Oh, let's hear that.
2: Yes.
3: Yeah. Well, growing up, if we didn't like something, we had to have a no thank you helping. And that was 8 peas for me because I just did not like peas. But then I got a great appreciation for food when my first job in food service, and I worked with chefs and they took me under their wing, and it's just been just pleasurable.
0: Do you like peas now?
2: That's what I was going to say.
3: Fresh peas, but still
2: my sister is very anti-pea as well, like, and never liked them when we were kids either. And so she really, and when we were kids my mom would make new potatoes and creamed peas from the garden, like fresh,
3: yes.
2: And
3: mm-hmm.
2: new carrots, mm-hmm. and my dad always just loved it, and which I like it, but my sister like cringes at the thought of having to eat cream peas and potatoes.
0: Oh,
2: yeah.
0: So London mushy peas with fish and chips?
3: No. And I pick peas out of like a chicken pot pie.
2: You pick the peas out?
3: There's a whole ring of green peas.
1: Peas are what are usually left over when I'm eating a chicken pot pie
0: really?
1: As well.
0: Yes. Seriously? I love
2: peas.
0: Yeah.
2: I like peas, yeah.
0: Yeah. Mm-hmm. Okay,
2: but
0: well,
2: Ken, you don't like carrots, which I also
1: I am not a carrot fan. I just
0: not
1: do
0: roasted
1: not.
0: Roasted carrots?
1: No. Yeah, okay. That would be about the only iteration of carrot that I would enjoy. The roasting, it really makes everything better. I never ate Brussels sprouts until I had roasted Brussels sprouts.
3: There's hope for you.
1: Yeah. Well, I mean, I think that, you know, there were so many things about... We grew up in an age, too, where you just hammered pork until it was so overcooked because of the fear of trichinosis.
2: Yes.
1: That the best part of the pork chop was the crunchy fat on the, exactly,
2: yes.
1: because the rest of it was so dry and inedible. But now that you can actually cook pork to, you know, still have a nice rosy pink center, pork is absolutely delicious.
0: Yeah, but the Chinese roast pork was always really delicious because they had brined it, you know. So
1: they brined it and they painted it with that delicious sauce on it too. I mean, that's the, you know. I mean, the roast duck or roast goose, the Peking style, mm-hmm. with the lacquer over it, where they just, you know.
3: Lacquer?
1: Well, I mean, this. because the skin gets to the point where it's
3: lacquer, just kind of lacquer.
2: Yeah.
1: For it's one of my favorites. I love watching Anthony Bourdain on TV, and there's a whole channel on Amazon that just sort of repeats his shows over and over and over again. There is a scene when he is in Hong Kong, and he's sitting right next to this kitchen, and he has a whole goose. There's nothing else on the plate. There's no bao buns. There's no any other side dish or anything. It's just goose. He's just devouring an entire goose. 406-657-2941. Call or text donate to 800-441-2941. We're going to go back to some classical music. We will come back within this half hour, and then it will be, 11 o'clock coming around. We've got Amber Parrish.
2: Amber Parrish is coming.
1: Coming in. So, and I believe that will do it for you guys.
0: Yes.
1: Okay, I'm going to say, sadly, unless something significantly changes, I think your dream of the 10 concurrent calls has gone up in smoke. We do have one. So if you really want to try to ratchet it up for
0: tell
1: nine
0: us
1: more,
0: how to make us feel better here?
2: I'm sorry.
1: Well, there was a little bit of a confident swagger out in the room out there that you guys were going to come in and crush it with 10 concurrent calls. And
0: we tried.
2: We did try.
1: Yeah, you did. You tried your best. And again,
0: we had a lot of white sheets come through.
1: That's
0: here, though.
1: True. We had a lot of thank yous.
2: Yes.
1: We satisfied a $5,000 match
2: and started another.
1: Match that we're well on our way to completing.
2: Yep.
1: So yes, it's not like it's been a failure.
0: We can swag it just a little bit.
2: Performance today has not performed exceptionally well this week as far as fundraising. It's not
1: That's
2: been our
1: true.
2: Best time for fundraising. So today has been a really successful performance.
0: Okay,
2: today
0: you can at least give
2: so
0: us that.
2: I will give you that. I will give you that. Ken maybe won't.
0: Ken won't.
1: See, now I think you're both starting to understand.
0: I forgive you for not saving me a piece of pie.
1: I know. Well, that's what you get for making me do it all. 406-657-2941. Call or text donate to 800-441-2941. Blam! I need you to cook this pie. It was just
0: No, it was not a good morning.
1: Yeah, because that was the same morning that you and Sue ganged up on me about the studio.
0: Yeah.
1: All right, we'll be back to update you on our progress.

If you've ever worked away from home, in a different country even, you know how nostalgic you can get about home. That's how Spanish composer Joaquin Turina felt when he wrote the music we just heard. He was working in Paris at the time and was just longing for all things Spanish. After having a chat with fellow composers Isaac Ardenis and Manuel de Falla in a cafe, he said, "We were three Spaniards gathered together in that corner of Paris, and it was our duty to fight bravely for the national music of our country." That luscious, nostalgic, viola-centric sextet was meant to conjure images of Spain, a piece for viola, piano, and string quartet inspired by the sounds of flamenco. Imagine a warm summer night in the south of Spain. The viola and the piano are the voices of two lovers. The string quartet is almost like a Spanish guitar behind them, setting the scene while the viola and piano sing to each other. Violist Kirsten Doctor and pianist Timothy Lovelace with the Talia String Quartet in that performance of Andalusian Scene by Joaquin Turina. Folks at the Gitche Zibi Center for the Arts in Brainerd, Minnesota got to hear that live during the Lakes Area Music Festival. And we got to hear a splendid capture of that concert, because that's what we're all about here at PT, sharing the power and intimacy of live performance.

It's not a name we hear very often, Franz Schmidt. We rarely hear his music either, partly because Schmidt was overshadowed by other 20th century composers like Gustav Mahler, Richard Strauss, and Erich Korngold, and partly because in his final year of life, Schmidt's music was embraced by the Nazis. In 1938, the Nazis proclaimed Schmidt the greatest living composer in what was formerly known as Austria. They loved his oratorio based on the Book of Revelation and co-opted its premiere. And then Hitler commissioned him to write a cantata called The German Resurrection. I'm sorry to say that Schmidt took the commission, but the question remains, was he truly a willing participant in the project? He died before he finished the cantata, and he'd actually set it aside to work on other pieces, including one for Jewish pianist Paul Wittgenstein. Although he never pushed back on the Nazis' embrace of him, never disavowed the regime, and did allow himself to be used by it, his close friends maintained that Schmidt did not share the Nazis' anti-Semitic views. A complicated legacy. Let's hear something Schmidt wrote in simpler times, the second movement of the Symphony No. 2 by Franz Schmidt.

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1: Correct.
0: Left on a $2,500 match. Two calls on the line. Ooh, holding out hope. This is our last 17 minutes.
2: Hopefully they're $20,000 donation so we can bazooka you off the air.
1: Yes, I was going to say, because you don't want to hear that.
0: Oh, bazooka gum. I get it. The bazooka, yes.
1: Way to go, Stella.
0: That's fantastic. All right. Eight concurrent calls later. I mean, if we can get eight more calls on the line,
1: they'll be the
0: we
1: winners.
0: Can realize the dream.
1: We will let you guys be the winners if you can get us eight more calls.
0: Oh,
1: right,
0: well,
1: now.
0: One went away,
1: there
0: so now it's nine.
1: Every night we're rubbing it in.
0: 406-657-2941. 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YPRadio.org. They completed the call. It really only takes 3 or 4 minutes. See, that's the whole problem with getting the record of the concurrent calls is you get 2, 3, 4, 5. By the time you get to 7 or 8, the first one is already done.
2: Completed.
0: So they
2: now
0: go away.
2: You tell us. All
0: and
2: right.
0: Now it's down to 6, and you have to, well, but we still managed to get to 9. 406-657-2941. Well, the law of averages actually favors Jill and I because we're on the air a heck of a lot more than you two. Yeah, yeah. So that is true. It's
2: my
0: unfair advantage.
2: My bazooka is loaded right now.
0: And pointed directly at me. I know. I can feel it. 406-657-2941. Call or text, donate to 800-441-2941, YPRadio.org. We've got one call on the line. Marty Miller's got a thank you.
3: Yes, Steve of Billings, increased sustaining member.
2: Thank you so much for doing that.
3: Thank you, Steve.
0: Steve of Billings. And that's another clickety-clack word, the adding machine, and that means that money is coming off the $1,750 that we need to complete the $2,500. And now, just a little more than $17,000 to complete the goal. $17,170. That was a really deep sigh at 10:44 in the morning. I mean, we still have 6 hours of this to go.
2: It might be less. I'm being hopeful for you guys.
1: Thank you, Stella. I appreciate you being helpful.
0: Yes.
1: Hopeful.
0: I have to be pragmatic and realist, however, and I have to keep my energy level up to be here until 6 or 6:30 in the afternoon. Think about how weird it'll be then. Stella, what you got? And a thank you.
2: Tremendous thank you to Judith Diana of Bozeman.
0: Thank you
1: very much.
0: And
1: appreciate it.
0: Marty, did we get you caught up on thank yous?
3: Yes, you did. Thank
0: All
3: you.
0: All right. Well, let's get a spate of calls in here right now. We have one call on the line. We have some contributions coming in over the web at ypradio.org. Yes, that was Chuck Hingle who came up with the phrase "web in your pledge."
1: Web in. That was early in the internet days.
0: I think back when we still used to call it cyberspace.
1: The interweb.
0: The information superhighway. Remember that one?
3: Oh, yes.
0: You
3: can
0: get on the information superhighway. There was always the. And this is. My mom is not super connected to the internet. But she has her phone and, you know, loves to text with friends and all of that. But she gets a little ding every time she gets an email. Mm-hmm. And I said, you know, if I had I get like 250 emails a day.
2: So you'd be dinged away.
0: Oh, my God. It would just be horrible. But what all that to say that back in the day, 406-657-2941, call or text donate to 800-441-2941. We had the four phones in here, and then we had the one computer where everybody was entering, or the super volunteer would enter information in from the paper forms that the volunteers would fill out. Marty, you know
3: that
0: this.
3: Was
0: you
3: how
0: you
3: I
0: did
3: started.
0: This. Yeah,
3: yes.
0: Right. Well, when we started getting online pledges, the way that it worked was the pledge went through to the company that managed our fundraising stuff, and they would send us an email. And so we had that set up, and it would go ding, and that's how we knew, like the little Microsoft
3: like
0: ding.
3: Clack of the.
0: This was back on the Windows 95 computer. So that's how we knew that we were getting an online pledge. And back then, it was like 1 or 2%. of all of the donations came in over the web.
1: And this morning it's been
0: nearly 100%. Yes, I mean,
1: nearly all of them have come in on the web.
0: It's kind of quaint to think about. 406-657-2941. 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Recently, MSUB's IT undertook the process of updating everyone's computer from Windows 10 to Windows 11. And I was explaining to the tech who was helping me out that it was Windows 3.1 when I started working here. It was
2: You're
0: still
2: dating yourself.
0: It was still DOS-based. You did everything off the command line. And it was Windows 3.1. Yeah, I remember when Windows 95 came out and everybody thought, wow, this is the future. We live in the future.
2: I do miss the volunteers out there.
0: I know, me too.
2: It really just gave us a great vibe and the support.
1: It did. Yeah.
0: Well, we still have a great vibe here.
1: We do.
0: Oh, as the kids say, I'm vibing.
1: Do they say that?
0: Yeah.
1: Or just
0: and apparently I have great riz. 406-657-2941.
1: Absolutely don't think that was the conversation yesterday.
0: Are you saying that's sus? 406.
1: That's a little sus, yes.
0: 657-2941.
2: I think we call need Eddie back here.
0: Donate to 800-441-2941, ypradio.org. Three calls on the line.
1: I will say yesterday, Eddie was here, and Eddie did not agree with Leah about Ken having riz.
0: I think that's revisionist history on your part, because I think I've got a lot of riz.
1: Well, you think that. It doesn't mean the kids think that, but even though you like to say it.
2: Well, who did Eddie think had riz?
0: I'm hip with their lingo. I'm down with the lingo that the kids are... I'm picking up what they're putting down, or they're picking up what I'm putting down. 406.
3: You have to be square,
0: right?
3: As Huey Newton would say.
0: Huey Lewis.
3: My mom used to say Huey Newton in the
0: news. Oh, Huey Newton in the news. That's great. 800-441-2941. Three calls on the line.
1: Yay.
0: 1750 is now...
1: 1714?
0: 1714.
1: Yes.
0: Okay, 1714. No, that's 18. In 1814, we took a little trip.
1: Down the...
0: Mississippi to the mighty... Or no... To the mighty Mississippi. We took a little bacon and we took a little beans and something New Orleans. 406-657-2941. 800-441-2. Four calls on the line. This ridiculousness has gotten us four calls on the line.
2: Four calls. Six more to go.
1: They better hurry and call that. All at the same time, though.
0: Can you imagine if we did get the 10 and these guys walked out of here with the bragging rights?
1: You imagine what the rest of the day is going to be like of you and I trying to get 11?
0: We would have egg on our face. Now, that's a Christie. The phrase, egg on your face. How did that originate? Six calls. We've got four. How about a fifth call? 406-657-2941. 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YPRadio.org. At 10 minutes to 11, folks, let's have some significant workage on this match.
1: Workage.
0: I know. My brain stopped.
1: Ken's making up words now.
0: Well, workage.
1: Is workage a word?
0: No, work stoppage. That's what it, like a work stoppage.
1: We don't want work stoppage. We want work.
0: That's true.
2: Yeah, because her word of the day today was deadpan, right?
0: Mm-hmm. Yes.
2: It was deadpan.
0: Yep. Yes, deadpan. And the humor of Bob Newhart and the way in which he would say hilarious things, all while having a very
2: deadpan
0: serious face.
2: Expression.
0: Yes. Yes.
1: Workage is a person... According to Urban Dictionary, Urban Dictionary, you know, is always...
0: Well, be careful. You censor? Okay.
1: A person who works excessively. So late, there's no time for life, for family or social life. And this can lead to a partner leaving or suspicion.
0: Suspicion.
2: Well, have you guys been doing workage this week?
1: We've been doing a lot of workage, but I don't think that there's any...
0: There's no suspicion.
1: Because by the end of the week...
0: Everybody knows where we are because we're on the radio every 5 minutes.
2: Yeah, don't tell anybody.
0: Right?
1: Yeah.
0: 406-657-2941. 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YPRadio.org. You know, this is one of those things. This, what we do, is something that AI will never be able to replace.
2: Are you sure?
0: I don't think AI will ever be able to do the free association
1: I don't think so either,
0: that happens in this room. I think that will be human.
1: It's so random.
2: Have you actually heard a talk to someone with the AI?
0: Oh, like the AI agents?
2: They can respond.
0: Yeah, they can, and they sound ridiculous. I'm not a fan of the whole AI thing. I think that I've seen a lot recently of restaurants that are using menus, or they're every week they're generating specials, and they're using AI to and the food never looks natural in any way, shape, or form. I mean, I think you could maybe just leave the pictures of the food out of it.
1: I was going to say, yeah, I think that's probably better.
0: And just do the text and the prices.
1: The menu, yeah.
0: But 406-657-2941. Call or text donate to 800-441-2941. YPRadio.org. But what do we, I mean, what do I know? I still use Notepad. I mean, that's like one of my favorite text editors is just Notepad. So...
2: And little stickies.
0: Sticky notes. Yeah. Someone took.
2: Yeah, you have a pencil in your right
0: hand
2: there.
0: Yeah, the Ticonderoga number 2. The HB2, not the soft, but just the HB2. That's the way to go, the number 2 pencil.
3: And an actual notepad in your hand.
0: Yes, the reporter's notebook.
3: Flipping
0: that I can flip back and forth to read the states when we need to. I've got some notes here about Lucio Fulci. I was talking about the house by the cemetery from 1981, mm-hmm. the horror movie that is absolutely hilarious because Lucio Fulci hired a bunch of Italian actors, flew them over to the United States, and made them learn the script phonetically so that they could speak the English. And it's all set in New England. So we're supposed to believe that all of these guys, all of these Italian actors with slick European hairdos are like rural New England doctor. And they all have these deep Italian accents in rural New England, America. It's a great film. The House by the Cemetery, 1981. Also going to be on my rewatch list, I think.
2: Or is it okay?
0: Yeah.
2: Your weekend. Are you going to watch it this weekend?
0: I don't know what's going to... I mean, this weekend might just be staring at the wall and contemplating my existence, I think.
1: Yeah.
0: 406-657-2941. There's a sort of aphasia that sets in after this is all over. It's just that you just sort of power down most of the way.
2: Because you've been on all week.
0: Yep. Get out the drool towel. 406-657-2941. 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
2: The YPR beach towel. Why not?
0: Oh, a beach towel. Well, I mean, mostly because there are a few beaches in
1: Lake
0: this
1: Elmo.
0: Area. Lake Elmo, yeah. Yes. Yep.
2: But we can take the towel out to the world.
0: Yeah. Yeah, that's right. Take the towel out. Lake Elmo, would you like to get itchy? 406-657-2941. 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YBRadio.org. What's the truth? Anytime anybody has gone to Lake Elmo, you come home itchy. It's just the way that it works.
1: Well, my kids have swam triathlons in Lake Elmo.
2: Yeah.
1: And it is an interesting thing because they peel off the wetsuit and it's like dirt.
0: Yep.
1: Yeah. But I mean, where else would you have one in Billings?
0: That's true.
1: Is the place that they swim. So
2: it's organic.
0: Yep. 406-657-2941. 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YPRadio.org. 3 calls on the line. Where are we at on the match now, Jill?
1: 13-14.
0: Whoa. Look at that.
2: Good.
0: Yes. All right, 13-14.
2: He crosses the number off with his pencil.
0: And then updates it so that I know, so I can look at it and know exactly how much is left until Jill tells me otherwise. We're down to our last couple of minutes. I did see Amber Parrish circling around out there, so we're going to get into some... Longtime listeners to Yellowstone Public Radio will know the long history of Amber and I fundraising during Classical Guitar Live. Back in the day, Kent Brody would have a 3, then it was a 4, then it was a $5,000 match that had to be completed in the hour of Classical Guitar Live, and there were some squeakers. There were some times we would either finish it within 20 minutes and it would be the hugest anticlimactic thing in the world, or it would be this nail biter and we'd be down to the last 10 minutes and have $1,000 to go. But we had a pretty good success rate on the Kent Brody 3, 4, 5,000, and he would keep upping it, you know, as because he was really great about giving money to the radio station, but it was just like increasingly harder and harder to hit that amount of money in a single hour.
2: Amber's nickname is the closer, then.
0: The closer, yes.
2: She is the closer.
0: Well, I hope. I mean, yeah, if we can get this done. I mean, we've got this match, one more match, and then a few thousand dollars more. We're down to our last $1,300 on a $2,500 match. We have, sorry, just two concurrent calls, you guys. Jeez.
2: That's, we tried.
0: I know.
3: Yeah, but we did have a lot of white sheets come through here.
0: That's like less than 25% of the nine that Jill and I got. 406-657-2941. Call or text donate to 800-441-2941. YPRadio.org. Here we go with some last minute thank yous.
3: Peter McNair from Bozeman, thank you so much. And Roger Sanders from Sheridan, Wyoming, in honor of Stacy Page. He enjoys the morning programming, and he misses the piano puzzler.
0: Oh, we all miss the piano puzzler. Yes, we do. Although Bruce Adolph, the pianist from the piano puzzler, was recently in Bozeman.
1: In Bozeman, yeah.
0: And Yellowstone Public Radio co-sponsored the concert with Montana Chamber Music. And Stella.
2: I have thank yous to Art, Kim, and Missy from Great Falls.
0: Art, Kim, and Missy, thank you so much.
2: And Marty and I really have to thank Kara Shear of Billings.
3: Yay, Kara. Thank you, Kara.
0: All right. All right. Well, we are going to say thank you very much to both Stella Fong and to Marty Miller. Thank you both for being here and for being here early in the week. And thank you and Joe for your generous $1,500 match during the course and for the peanut butter crack cocaine that you brought not once, but twice this week.
1: Three times, Ken.
0: Three separate pans of this concoction, this marshmallow concoction with peanut butter Captain Crunch.
1: My favorite.
0: Whole mini Reese's peanut butter cups and pretzels.
3: Soon to have chicken skin.
0: Soon to have chicken. Oh, that would give it that savory twist on it. Just
2: crunch.
0: Just pairs well with
2: the pretzel.
1: Right. I don't think I would eat that one.
0: Just some cracklings over the top there.
2: I won't tell Jill. That'll be the secret sauce.
0: Right? The secret sauce. Okay, we will be back here in just a little bit with Amber Parrish. And, of course, Amber will be the one to get to the 10 concurrent calls.
2: She's the closer.
0: We're putting a lot on Amber here. We'll be back to update you on our progress. Once again, Marty, Stella, thank you so much. Really, really appreciate your patience as well as your being here. From the Joseph S. Sample Studios on the campus of Montana State University, Billings, Yellowstone Public Radio is KEMC Billings, KBMC Bozeman, KYBB Big Timber, KYPC Colstrip, KYPF Stanford Lewistown, KYPH Helena, KYPM Livingston, KYPR Miles City, KYPW Wolf Point, KYPX Helena Valley Southeast, KYPY West Yellowstone, KYPZ Fort Benton, and KPRQ Sheridan, Wyoming. 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
4: 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I'm Tony Morris. 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But first, music by Mozart. This is performed by the Henderson Colk Duo.

0: The Henderson Cult Guitar Duo opened this special pledge drive edition of Classical Guitar Alive with Mozart's Sonata Kershal Listing 284. 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
1: Okay, well, you know, what a difference a few minutes makes. Amber Parrish truly is the closer.
2: Yes.
1: Walked in at a very fortuitous time for Yellowstone Public Radio. We have a thank you.
2: Yes, we have just one. Robert and Nancy Brown of Evergreen, Colorado.
1: Evergreen, Colorado, thank you so much. We're done. We are over. I know that when last we talked, we needed a significant amount of money, but we met the Gloria Zimmer match, and we met the other match, and we have now exceeded. We are at $313,566 on our goal of $310,000. So we're now officially $3,500 over our $310,000. Stella Fong and Marty Miller had to come back in.
2: Yeah,
1: for
2: you
1: this.
2: Had to
1: this,
2: like wrangle us back in.
1: This all happened at the last minute. So we are officially done with the drive, hours earlier than I thought that it would take. A huge, huge thank you to everyone. Amber, for apparently just walking into the building.
3: Yeah, that's the power she has.
2: Absolutely.
1: Talk about bragging rights.
2: I know.
1: Yeah.
2: This is only, I think, the second or third time I've been here for the end of the drive, and it always feels so good.
1: Really? And this time you didn't even have to do anything.
2: I know. This is it.
3: No, she showed up.
2: My presence. That's the whole. My presence.
1: But I do have to say, I was really looking forward.
2: I know. We hadn't done the...
1: Yeah.
2: Yeah.
1: And things usually got pretty weird with us anyway.
2: They did.
1: As a matter of fact, you and I are some of
3: weird with
1: the
3: anybody.
1: Origination of some of the weird conversations.
2: Yes,
1: I think
2: absolutely.
1: We got off on an Aquaman thing one time that went on for a really long time.
2: Too long.
1: Yeah.
3: Eternally grateful to our listeners and supporters.
1: Yes, very, very much so. But I will say, just on to put a pin on the Aquaman thing. We joked about it, and it wasn't but a few years later
2: they came out with
1: that there were two Aquaman movies. We were
3: they were fabulous movies.
1: We were watching it, talking about the viability even of an Aquaman, like it would be the most ridiculous thing in the world for there to be
2: an Aquaman. Yeah.
1: And then there were two. 40. Oh, wait, I almost gave the phone numbers. We're done.
3: But if people want to call, they still can.
1: No, we will, and I will, of course, do the thank you, and we'll let everybody know, but at this point, we have exceeded our $313,000 goal by $3,500 here on a Friday at a little after 11 in the morning. So what's going to happen now is I'm just going to go back to the regular Classical Guitar Live. The rest of the day will be its normal self, and we will move on uninterrupted for the next 6 months. An enormous, huge thank you to all of our listeners.
3: Thank you, thank you.
1: Who stuck with us for the whole week, who were there when we needed them during the pre-drive, to the people who provided all of the matches, and to everybody who gave, increased their sustaining amount, made an additional gift for... even though they had a sustaining amount, for everybody who gave whatever they could to get us to this point. We even have somebody on the line right now, so there's somebody who's still making a donation.
3: That counts towards our 10.
2: You're not going to let that die.
1: Stella, again, let me say, it has to be 10 at once. It can't just be the aggregate.
2: Okay. She's just had 10 total.
3: Yeah, Marty and I will work on that next drive.
2: That's right.
1: Well, I mean, yeah, okay, you're welcome. I mean, I think, again, I'm going to say it's the law of averages. Just Jill and I being here so much more gives us the opportunity to be the ones. But, again, I'm just going to say thank you so much to our audience. We really, really, I feel, especially when other public radio stations across the country are really struggling just to even meet their goal, I think Yellowstone Public Radio has listeners who really step up when we ask you for your donations. And obviously over the course of the weekend, the operators are still here. We're we'll have them through the weekend. The thank you that I will write will have some of that in it. We do have all this new stuff. So again, if you want a sweatshirt, if you want a Dead of Night sweatshirt or some of our new items, the tote bag, the socks, all of that stuff, you can still go to ypradio.org. Over the course of the next couple of weeks, we will still sort of, mail will still come in and all of that. So we'll actually be growing this $313,000. $766 is where we officially will end the on-air portion of the drive. Again, thank you to everybody. Thank you to the staff of Yellowstone Public Radio for all of your hard work, and the community programmers as well. Stella, you are in there as well. So we thank you for all of that. Really, truthfully, just a fantastic... So now you can let all your friends and neighbors know it's over and they can listen to the radio again.
3: 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It's safe.
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1: Thank you very, very much, everybody.

Scott Tennant performing the Lute Sonata No. 34 in E minor by Silvius Leopold Weiss. You're listening to Classical Guitar Alive. I'm Tony Morris. The Arte Mandoline Baroque Ensemble is a group based in Luxembourg that specializes in early music for pluck-stringed instruments. They perform Brescianello's Sinfonia No. 5 in F major.

Brescianello's Sinfonia No. 5 in F major, performed by the Arte Mandolin Baroque Ensemble. Next is music by a 21st century ensemble, the Youth Pluck String Orchestra of Baden-Württemberg. They're joined by violinist Lisa Randalu in the Concerto for Violin, Two Flutes, and Pluck Stringed Orchestra by Konrad Wolke.

The Concerto for Violin, Two Flutes, and Plucked Stringed Orchestra by Konrad Volkey. We'll close this week's edition of Classical Guitar Alive with Norway's Arctic Guitar Trio, performing Far But Near by Bjørn Alterhaug.

0: Closing this week's edition of Classico Guitar Alive, we've just heard the Arctic Guitar Trio performing Far But Near by Bjorn Alterhaug. You've been listening to Classico Guitar Alive. 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

0: Comedian Dale Hughley never felt like he needed a lot of attention growing up to feel seen. In fact, he says he sort of liked not being seen.
1: Some people are cactuses and some people are roses, and I think that I was more of a cactus than a rose.
0: Dale Hughley talks about making laughs out of pain in his new memoir, Charlie's Boy, on the next weekend edition from NPR News.
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1: I'm Peter O'Dowd. The Supreme Court is hearing a case that would hold oil companies liable for climate change. A cattle rancher says she can feel the effect on her land in Colorado.
2: We had an extreme herd contraction because of that kind of drought.
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Here's your Yellowstone Public Radio forecast for Montana and the surrounding areas. I'm meteorologist Paul Trombley. After an unseasonably warm end of the work week today, we are going to see a short-lived dip in temperatures as we kick into the start of the weekend as a cold front comes through tonight, and that's going to drop temps back off to much more seasonal levels in the 60s and around 70 for the start of the weekend. But that's the extent of how long the cooler temperatures continue as more warmth is poised to move back in on Sunday and then stick around through much, if not all, of next week as high temperatures start to climb back up through the 70s in most spots on Sunday. And then looking ahead to next week, even further above the averages with highs more into the 70s to the 80s across the area, taking us into the first half of the week and possibly beyond that, also coinciding with more dry weather. This is meteorologist Paul Trombley for Yellowstone Public Radio.

Dave Victorino from Boleros Ballads and Bossa Novas with What a Difference a Day Made. Oh, yeah. Alexis Lombre ahead of that with a song called Lonely Path from Southside Sounds. Alexis there on piano. And Sarah Vaughan, of course, with Clifford Brown on trumpet doing September Song. Just tremendous. Yeah. I'm Chuck Levins. Got one now from a group called Chaise Lounge. This is off of The Lock and the Key. Features Marilyn Older on the vocal. My Baby Just Cares for Me.

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The song is called Grease for Graham. That is Graham Dechter featuring Tamir Handelman on piano from this release, Taking It There. I'm Chuck Levins. Welcome. Got the Chicago Jazz Orchestra now off of the release Live from Space featuring Eric Schneider, the song Chelsea Bridge.

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2: Here's your Yellowstone Public Radio forecast for the northern portions of Montana, including Great Falls, Havre, and Helena. I'm meteorologist Ray Miller. Cloudy skies tonight with temperatures in the lower 40s over north-central Montana and the upper 40s in the northeast. Winds will be a little bit breezy out of the west at 10 to 20 miles an hour. Saturday, lots of sunshine with high temperatures in the upper 60s. Sunday, sunshine with high temperatures reaching the low to mid-70s. A sunny and warmer day on Monday, with high temperatures climbing into the lower 80s. On Tuesday, we'll see plenty of sunshine, with highs in the mid-70s, and Wednesday looks mainly sunny, with highs in the lower 70s.
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5: And I'm Sasha Pfeiffer. President Trump's proposed arch near the Washington, D.C. airport could have floodlights at its base and a flame on top, potential distractions for pilots.
6: If he really wanted to make anyone safer, he wouldn't be rushing to build a taxpayer-funded, a golden safety risk.
4: First, this news.
7: Live from NPR News in Culver City, California, I'm Dwayne Brown. New York's governor says she's appointing State Attorney General Letitia James as a special prosecutor in the Cornell University rape case. Governor Kathy Hochul says she made the decision after learning more troubling details.
8: And that is why I'm invoking the power conferred to me as the governor of the state of New York to enlist Attorney General James as an independent special prosecutor in this case. She'll follow the facts, she'll examine the evidence, and go wherever it leads. And if the evidence supports criminal charges, she will pursue them.
7: Hochul says the authorities who first handled the case, including the DA, closed it without interviewing the woman who made the claims or anyone else involved. Members of a fraternity on campus were accused of raping her. For nearly half a century now, the federal government has said segregating people with disabilities in institutions is, in most cases, an act of discrimination, but the Trump administration disagrees. NPR's Janaki Mehta has more.
9: The Justice Department began shifting its position back in June, saying states didn't have to integrate people with disabilities into their communities to follow the law. It all culminated in a court case last week when a federal judge agreed to strip the concept, even the word, integration, out of federal rules. That doesn't change laws that protect integration, but experts like Jennifer Mathis, a disability rights lawyer, say it sends a clear message.
10: It is a signal to states. The federal government thinks they have permission to go institutionalize people.
9: Although the law hasn't changed, federal enforcement already has. Janaki Mehta, NPR News.
7: Well, stocks finished higher on Wall Street, ending a rough trading week as employers pulled back on hiring last month, cooling worries about rising inflation. 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
11: You're listening to Yellowstone Public Radio News. I'm Kay Erickson. About half of rural voters believe the economy is worse off now than when Trump returned to office. That's according to a new KFFAP survey. YPR's Carl Engel has the details.
12: The survey points to economic frustration among a key group that has backed Trump and other Republicans in recent elections. The poll of more than 2,000 rural registered voters by the Associated Press in partnership with KFF found broadly negative views on the national and local economies, including from many Republicans. The costs of groceries, gas, and health care rank as top pain points for the rural voters, who were surveyed over 2 weeks starting in mid-August. And a larger share than among voters overall say they are worried about being able to afford groceries or gas. At the same time, about half of rural voters approve of Trump's job performance, more than among U.S. adults overall in separate AP NORC polling. The findings suggest that many rural voters haven't turned on Trump, but that they also largely don't think he has delivered the economic renaissance he promised on the campaign trail. Only 45% of rural Republican voters say Trump has made their local economies better off. About one in four said there are fewer good-paying jobs where they live than 5 years ago. 9 in 10 rural voters said it was extremely or very important for candidates to talk about health care costs, with more than half saying it's extremely important. Mirroring the general population, rural voters ranked health care costs and gas prices as top economic worries. Trump remains relatively popular among rural voters in the KFFAP poll, with 48% approval, substantially higher than in a July AP NORC poll of U.S. adults overall, in which only a third approved of his performance. But he's also down slightly from 56% approval among rural voters based on a similar question asked in the earlier KFF Washington Post survey. This report is from a collaboration between KFF Health News and the Associated Press. Reporting from Billings, I'm Carl Lingle.
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5: From NPR News, this is All Things Considered. I'm Sasha Pfeiffer.
14: And I'm Juana Summers. The U.S. job market slowed to a crawl last month. Employers added far fewer jobs than forecasters had expected. That disappointed a lot of people who are looking for work. And for those who are employed, paychecks are not keeping pace with the rising cost of living. NPR's Scott Horsley joins us now with the details. Hey, Scott.
15: Hi, Juana.
14: So, Scott, I'm thinking back to a month ago, and then it looked like the job market was heating up, but the good times, they did not seem to last. Tell us what happened.
15: Yeah, hiring did pick up back in August when employers added more than 100,000 jobs, and there was some hope that maybe the labor market was pulling out of this funk it's been in. But those hopes were dashed in September. Employers added only 29,000 jobs last month. That's not only less than forecasters were predicting, it's discouraging for a lot of job seekers. And after that strong August report, hundreds of thousands of people came off the sidelines and began looking for work last month. Labor economist Nicole Bichot of the job search website ZipRecruiter says a lot of them wound up disappointed.
16: Workers were expecting more opportunities this month. They were really betting on employers picking up on that momentum that just didn't follow through.
15: Revised figures also show hiring in July and August was actually weaker than had been reported, and the unemployment rate inched up last month to 4.2%, still low by historical standards, but the job market just seems stuck in a very low gear.
14: And what does that mean for people out there who are job hunting?
15: It's really tough. More than 27% of people who are unemployed have been out of work now for 6 months or more. Chief economist Daniel Zhao, who's with the online job site Glassdoor, says it's unusual to have that much long-term unemployment when the economy's not in a full-blown recession.
17: For workers who are in a job, they're sitting tight, they're trying to hold on to that job security. But for workers who are out of a job, they're finding it extremely difficult to break in.
15: And it can be really frustrating when you're sending out resumes month after month and not getting much of a response. It also means a growing number of

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2: Here's your Yellowstone Public Radio forecast for the southern portions of Montana, including Bozeman, Billings, and Miles City. I'm meteorologist Ray Miller. Mainly clear skies in store tonight, with temperatures falling back into the low 50s. On Saturday, we'll see plenty of sunshine, with highs in the upper 60s and lower 70s. Sunday, plenty of sunshine, with highs in the mid-70s. Monday looks sunny and warmer, with high temperatures in the mid-80s. On Tuesday, we'll see plenty of sunshine, with high temperatures in the upper 70s and low 80s. And for Wednesday, we'll see plenty of sunshine, with temperatures topping out in the mid to upper 70s.
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0: It's All Things Considered from NPR News. I'm Sasha Pfeiffer.
4: And I'm Juana Summers. This hour we head to Rwanda, where a program is building footbridges to connect people in remote villages to key services.
5: We found an increase in household consumption, an increase in household income, an increase in the amount of land people are cultivating.
0: That story after this news.
6: Live from NPR News in Culver City, California, I'm Dwayne Brown. The Labor Department says employers added just 29,000 jobs last month, far fewer than forecasters had expected, while also revising gains reported for July and August lower. Factories and construction companies added workers in September, but government and financial services cut jobs. The news comes as President Trump hits the campaign trail with just over a month before the crucial midterms, where he's been touting his handling of the economy. Michael Regan is managing editor at Bloomberg News.
7: Certainly is the biggest theme, I think, on the campaign trail. And, you know, the polling numbers certainly reflect the concerns about it. I mean, I think it boils down to people's wages just aren't increasing as much as the cost of living continues to increase. So that's a painful situation for consumers.
6: Some economists say the latest jobs report makes it less likely the Fed will raise interest rates again later this month. A Massachusetts man has been arrested for allegedly cyber-stalking a conservative podcaster who's married to White House Deputy Chief of Staff Stephen Miller. Here's NPR's Ryan Lucas.
8: The defendant, 41-year-old John Anthony Proya III, faces one count of cyber-stalking. At a hearing in federal court in Boston, he entered a plea of not guilty. Prosecutors say that starting in August, Proya contacted Katie Miller at least 40 times with phone calls and text messages, using a menacing tone and expletives. Proya also allegedly sent similar messages to her parents. Court papers do not identify Miller by name, but in a message on X, she thanked the Justice Department and FBI for keeping her and her family safe. Proya, who was released by the court but is barred from contacting Miller or any public officials, is due back in court in November. Ryan Lucas, NPR News, Washington.
6: This is NPR.
9: This is Yellowstone Public Radio News. I'm Kay Erickson. The celebration of America's 250 years of history, politics, and independence is the focus of the 13th annual MSU Billings Library Lecture Series that starts on Tuesday. Over a series of Tuesdays from October 6th through November 3rd, authors, professors, and historians will talk of the politics, independence, revolution, and governance of the country. The America Turns 250 series kicks off on Tuesday, October 6th, with Riley Summers Flanagan sharing information on the Montana Constitution and ways it's distinct and special. The following Tuesday, October 13th, the series continues with an author that MSUB Library Director Eileen Wright says will do double duty.
10: We have an author, Amy Harmon, who's joining us, not only for her to discuss basically who was Deborah Sampson, based on her book, A Girl Called Sampson, and we have her coming also for a noontime book discussion.
9: Wright says some of the campus book clubs have been reading Harmon's book, which is a fictionalized account of Deborah Sampson, who disguised herself as a man and fought for 17 months in the Continental Army during the Revolution. October 20th is Revolutionary Legacies, the politics of independence in the early American Republic. October 27th, Testing the Limits of Revolutionary Fervor, the U.S. Response to the Haitian Revolution. And November 3rd, Revolutionary Violence and the Origins of the American Constitutions. Related to the America 250 celebration, the library is hosting two traveling exhibits. The American Revolution Experience will be on display through October 23rd. It invites visitors to consider the choices faced by the country's residents during the tension of the 1770s. Wright says another display, this at the library through mid-November, is the traveling exhibit, the Montana Tapestry,
10: highlighting the 8 Montanans who made a significant contribution to the state since 1776.
9: The lectures are Tuesday nights at 6:30 in the MSUB library and open to the public. They last about an hour, followed by Q&A. The exhibits are browsable during the library's open hours. You're listening to YPR.
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12: This is All Things Considered from NPR News. I'm Juana Summers.
13: And I'm Sasha Pfeiffer. For nearly half a century, the federal government has said that segregating people with disabilities into institutions is an act of discrimination in most cases. Now, in a major reversal, the Trump administration says it disagrees with that reading of the law.
14: I've seen a lot of anger, a lot of fear about what comes next.
15: It's like a knife in your chest.
13: NPR's Janaki Mehta has been talking with these advocates, and she's with us now to share what she's been hearing from them. Hi, Janaki.
16: Hi, Sasha.
13: You've been following this story since June. That's when the Justice Department started questioning whether federal law requires states to integrate people with disabilities. What has happened since then?
16: Yeah, so disability rights advocates like Kaylee Brendel and Bruce Starling, who we just heard from, have been closely watching a lawsuit called Texas v. Kennedy. In it, states were arguing that the federal government was overstepping by requiring them to provide services for people with disabilities in their homes or communities, basically in an integrated setting.
13: And that lawsuit resolved, is that right?
16: Yeah, Sasha, after a lot of twists and turns, the lawsuit finally came to a close last week. And the big takeaway is that the concept of integration, even the word itself, has been stripped out of certain federal rules. And what's really striking about this case is that the federal government under President Biden was originally defending the right to integration for disabled people. And in the end, under President Trump, it switched sides and agreed with the very states that were suing it.
13: There are still, though, laws like the Americans with Disabilities Act. That still says that people with disabilities have a right to integration. So what does this court ruling change?
16: Yeah, there are still laws protecting integration, but this court decision weakens one major disability rights law, Section 504 of the Rehabilitation Act. Experts say it sends a message to states that the federal government won't hold them accountable for wrongly institutionalizing people. Kaylee Brendel runs a disability rights group, and here's how she put it in a social media post.
17: Laws are only as powerful as the systems that governments set up to enforce them. And we just watched our government take a sledgehammer to the systems helping enforce disabled people's right to integration.
16: So Sasha, Kaylee's saying if there's not even a definition of integration tied to Section 504, how is it supposed to be enforced?
13: And Janaki, you know this, but even before this court case was resolved, the government had been changing its attitude, its tune on this issue. How has that had an effect on people so far?
16: Yeah, I would say the clearest example is this case in Florida that involves kids with complex medical needs. The federal government was representing their families and said the state of Florida wasn't giving